I hear you knocking. The late Fats Domino, 1961, with the song written by band leader and arranger Dave Bartholomew, who passed away in 2019 at age 100. It was first recorded by another great New Orleans pianist, Smiley Lewis, in 1955. Then upstate and upriver to Faraday, Louisiana, for the upstart killer, Jerry Lee Lewis, his 1957 session of It'll Be Me, the B-side to Whole Lot of Shaking Going On. It'll Be Me, written by cowboy Jack Clement. Musicians backing Jerry Lee were Roland Jaynes guitar, Jay Brown bass, and James Van Eaton drums. And we started off with the late Chuck Berry from further upriver in St. Louis, also 1957. His song, Rock and Roll Music, recorded for Chess Records in Chicago. His band was Lafayette Leak piano, Willie Dixon bass, and Freddie Bilo drums. Of course, the Beatles coveted it and covered it in 1964. This is American Roots with golden oldies, olden goldies, doo-wop roots, rock and soul, and more. Let's jump to Philly for an artist who inspired this hour, Chubby Checker. It's been over 60 years since The Twist, with variations that followed, including Slow Twistin', sung here with Dee Dee Sharp of Mashed Potato fame. Chubby, whose real name is Ernest Evans, used to imitate Fats Domino and got his name Chubby Checker later when he recorded at American Bandstand. Chubby listens to us in Philly on WXPN, and we hope he'll join us one day on the show. Next time, Chubby, I know you love New Orleans and Chalmette. Call us. Meanwhile, it's your song, Slow Twistin' on American Roots.

0: Roy Orbison, the unlikely balladeer from Vernon, Texas, with a chart-topping hit 1960, Only the Lonely, is segued from the slow-dancing I Only Have Eyes for You, 1959, by the Flamingos out of Chicago, where the doo-wop words were an atmospheric bop-shoo-bop. And we are back closer to home and the homeland for sweet soul music when American Roots returns. 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
0: 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Atlanta's Arthur Conley, 1967, with sweet soul music on American Roots.

Funky Broadway, backed up by the Swampers at Fame Studios in Muscle Shoals, Alabama. That guitar lead played by the late Jimmy Johnson. Let's go to church, this time for Philadelphia's Davis Sisters, led by Ruth Davis, a World War II vet in the Women's Army Corps. They were joined together in 1967 by Alfreda, Audrey, Ruth, and Thelma Davis on American Roots.

Steal Away, Jimmy Hughes, 1964, recorded at Fame Records. It was based on the gospel song Steal Away to Jesus, but making it secular and sexy. Before that, the Wicked Picket, the late Wilson Pickett, out of Prattville, Alabama,

On the secular side of doo-wop, the Chantels singing Maybe, 1957. They'd been classmates at St. Anthony of Padua School in the Bronx. They sang Gregorian chants in Latin for the girls' choir. This is American Roots. Coming up, Lauryn Hill with a song called Doo-Wop, That Thing. But first, the hardcore, old-school doo-wop, filled with so-called nonsense syllables. But the music doesn't seem like nonsense. It's a love song. The Del Vikings got together as Air Force members stationed in Pittsburgh, and it makes you realize how national the sound had become by 1957 when they sang, Come Go With Me.

0: I know. Barbara George, her 1961 debut single, originally recorded for the Black Run All for One, AFO Records, in New Orleans at Cosimo Matassa's studio with cornetist Melvin Lasty, guitarist Roy Montrell, and drummer John Boudreau. Before that, Doo Wop That Thing, Lauryn Hill, 1998. It won Ms. Hill 2 Grammys, R&B Female Vocal Performance, R&B Song of the Year, on her debut solo album, The Miseducation of Lauryn Hill. She's from South Orange, New Jersey, and grew up listening to Al Green and Sam Cooke, later wrote songs for Aretha Franklin, Mary J. Blige, and CeCe Winans. And we are back for our last act with social commentary and soul music, four-part harmonies, and a doo-wop style with the no-nonsense words, Yes, We Can, when American Roots returns.
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0: I'm Nick Spitzer. When Curtis Mayfield was 14, he with Jerry Butler joined a Chicago doo-wop group called The Impressions. The band began as The Roosters, with two brothers from Chattanooga, Tennessee, then became Jerry Butler and The Impressions, but finally just The Impressions with Curtis Mayfield. Here's some doo-wop harmonies and falsetto singing about social change on American Roots.

The Pointer Sisters, Bonnie, June, Ruth, and Anita from Oakland, California, 1973. Yes, We Can. An Alan Toussaint song that was also a hit for New Orleans singer Lee Dorsey. I recall well interviewing the sisters in 1973 at WMMR-FM in Philly. Yes, We Can had crossed over into the world of progressive rock, underground radio, as we called it. Actually, it was pretty above ground by then. The doo-wop sound had gone national in the 1950s, and New Orleans was no exception. Kids everywhere, including here, practiced their vocal harmonies in the high school bathroom, according to Aaron Neville, who finally did a memory-filled doo-wop record of his favorites called My True Story in 2013. The title track was based on the 1961 hit by the Jive Five from Brooklyn, New York. Aaron Neville on American Roots.

Good Night, Sweetheart. Good Night. The Spaniels, 1954. They started out as Pookie and the Hudsonaires at Roosevelt High School in Gary, Indiana. The group convinced owners of a local record shop to start a label that became VJ Records. A Billboard reviewer at the time called Good Night, Sweetheart, Good Night, strong wax. Good night or good day, wherever you may be within the sound of my voice, on American Roots, where behind every song, there is a story. American Roots is produced in collaboration with Tulane University's School of Liberal Arts. 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Our American Roots crew includes Maureen Loughran, Olivia Broslowski, Lauren Callahan, Steve Martin, the late Ken Mills, Gavin Hannenberg, Aaron Sterling, and Deja Yisrael. 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

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I'm Mark Lipvanier. Thanks for being with us. Coming up next, more music. It's the Retro Cocktail Hour. Then at 10 tonight, Old Time Radio Theater on Tuned to Yesterday. A pair of westerns. First, it's Gunsmoke from 1960 and a 1951 broadcast of Tales of the Texas Rangers. At 11, Old Time Radio Crime. From the program, It's a Crime, Mr. Collins from 1956. 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

0: 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I'm Mark Levonier. 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And next, Old Time Radio Theater, that we bring you 7 nights a week. Westerns coming up in our first hour from the early 50s and early 60s. 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It's Tuned to Yesterday, bringing you programs from radio's golden age. I'm Mark Levonier. In this hour, Westerns, we'll hear broadcasts of Gunsmoke and Tales of the Texas Rangers.
1: The boys at Austin are going through the gallery, pulling shots of all known criminals who fit that description. Especially the ones who are too free with a knife. I'll bring the photos down myself. Let Mrs. Rogers go over them.
2: While I'm waiting, I think I'll have a look through the ranch area around here. All we know about the man we're after is that he got away. We don't know whether he was in a car or on foot or mounted. A few cowpokes did come into the dance on horses.
1: I see.
2: Fellow we're looking for might be a new hand just drifted into the territory. I got charcoal in my horse trailer. Sheriff's getting his mouth. It'll keep us busy until you get here, unless you have another idea.
1: No, Jace, you go ahead. I'll see you tonight.
2: Right.
0: It's Tuned to Yesterday.
3: Live from NPR News in Washington, I'm Dan Ronan. The aircraft carrier, the USS George Washington, is en route to the Middle East. It will relieve the USS Abraham Lincoln, which has been at sea nearly 9 months. NPR's Ava Pukach reports there are reports of difficult conditions aboard the Lincoln.
4: President Trump told reporters Friday the record-long deployment of the USS Abraham Lincoln is, quote, not nearly long enough. Karen Bramlett, who has a grandson on board the aircraft carrier, condemned the president's comments.
5: Donald Trump need to be ashamed of himself to let them suffer that the way that they're doing. They're over there fighting for our country, and this is the thanks they get.
4: Bramlett said the conditions on the ship are wearing on her grandson. She says he once thought he would retire with the military, and now that dream has shattered. Hung Cao, acting Secretary of the Navy, said the crew on the USS Lincoln, quote, have been pushed to their limits, but they never have broken. Ava Pukach, NPR News.
3: A relentless stretch of thunderstorms has brought devastating flooding across the Midwest. More rain is expected. Here's NPR's Laura Sullivan.
6: The National Weather Service is predicting widespread storms this weekend through the Ohio Valley, Midwest, and the Central Appalachians. The rainfall will bring additional precipitation to already heavily saturated areas. Indiana and Ohio have been among the hardest hit states, with rainfall totaling more than 11 inches in some areas. The White River in Anderson, Indiana, rose to a record 24.9 feet, surpassing a flood mark that has stood since 1913. Indiana Governor Mike Braun requested a presidential emergency declaration and declared a statewide disaster emergency. More flood warnings and flood watches have been issued across parts of central Illinois and central Indiana through Sunday night. Laura Sullivan, NPR News.
3: The death toll in the powerful earthquake that hit western Colombia last Monday is at least 294. Another 300 are reported missing, but hopes are beginning to fade of finding more people alive. NPR's Kerry Kahn reports.
7: Recovery crews are finding few possible signs of life under the rubble of collapsed buildings. In Cali, Colombia, the country's third largest city, the fire chief told Reuters efforts to recover bodies should come to an end this weekend. Heavy equipment will then be brought in to clear the debris. On Sunday, top Latin music stars, including Marc Anthony, Chayanne, Japan, and Luis Fonsi are scheduled to hold a benefit concert from Miami to raise money for earthquake victims in Colombia, as well as those from the back-to-back quakes in Venezuela in June that killed more than 6,000 people. Promoters say online donations and ticket sales from the concert will help rebuild homes, schools, and communities. Carrie Kahn, NPR News, Rio de Janeiro.
3: And you're listening to NPR News from Washington. The National Hurricane Center says Lula is gaining strength and is now a Category 1 hurricane as it heads westerly towards the Big Island of Hawaii. Lala has a maximum sustained winds of 75 miles per hour with heavy rains between 8 and 25 inches that could hit parts of the island beginning Saturday night. Hawaii's Governor Josh Green has declared a state of emergency. Movie ticket sales are not cooling down as Hollywood reaches the dog days of summer. NPR's Bob Mondello has details.
8: When The Odyssey first opened, it was playing on every IMAX screen in the country. Now it's sharing a few IMAX screens with Spider-Man Brand New Day.
9: You're in danger, what?
8: And together, those two films will take in about $90 million this weekend in North America. Conventional movie screens, meanwhile, have not one but two movies with rampaging dinosaurs.
10: Get out of there, run!
8: The End of Oak Street, which is sort of Jurassic suburbia. And the animated kid flick, Paw Patrol, Dino Movie.
11: No dinos too big, no pups too small.
8: They're in a tight battle for third place. Altogether, the weekend will take in roughly $150 million, all but guaranteeing that this summer will end up Hollywood's best in a decade. Bob Mondello, NPR News.
3: Police in Chesterfield County, Virginia, confirm they have made an arrest in connection with today's shooting at Virginia State University south of Richmond. Five people, including one student, were wounded. One victim is in critical condition. A 19-year-old man who is not believed to be a student, Cameron Harris, is currently in police custody. This is NPR.
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0: Welcome to Tuned to Yesterday, bringing you programs from radio's golden age. I'm Mark LeVonier. In this hour, westerns. Later on, Tales of the Texas Rangers from 1951. But right now, it's Gunsmoke, with the story Chester's Dilemma, from January 31st, 1960, on CBS.
13: Around Dodge City and in the territory on West, there's just one way to handle the killers and the spoilers, and that's with a U.S. Marshal and the smell of gun smoke.

0: Gunsmoke, starring William Conrad. The story of the violence that moved west with young America. And the story of a man who moved with it.
1: I'm that man. Matt Dillon, United States Marshal. The first man they look for and the last they want to meet. It's a chancy job, and it makes a man watchful.

0: Matt, try not to be hard on Chester, huh?
1: I'm not going to be hard on him, Kitty, but if a man isn't doing his job,
2: I'm afraid Matt's right, Kitty. Well, the other day, I was riding through Cottonwood Grove, and there was Chester, big as life, lying under a tree with a straw stuck in his mouth.
1: What day was that, Doc?
2: What day was that? Let me see. I was on my way to Reb Morgan's place. To that youngest kid of Reb's got himself wrapped up in a roll of barbed wire. I thought I would never get him out.
1: What day, Doc?
2: Oh, what day? Well, let me think. Thursday. It was Thursday.
1: Yeah, that's the day he was supposed to clean the rifles, get a new stirrup leather for my saddle, and do a half a dozen other things he hasn't been doing for the last 10 days.
0: Well, what did he say, Doc?
2: Well, he didn't even see me. He just lay there staring up at the sky.
0: Matt, I think I know what it is.
1: What?
0: Chester's got spring fever.
1: Spring fever?
2: Mm-hmm. She might be right, Matt. We've sure been having the weather for it.
0: Yeah, I've got a touch of it myself.
1: Well, Chester's going to have to straighten out. This has been going on for weeks. I'll see you two later, huh?
0: Now, you be easy on him, Matt.
1: All right, Kitty. Well, Chester, I'm surprised to see you here. I thought you'd be lying out under a tree somewhere about now.
3: Under a tree?
1: Uh-huh.
3: What? No, sir. I've been waiting around for you, Mr. Dillon.
1: Oh? Well, good, because I want to talk to you.
3: Mr. Dillon, did you ever sit and watch a beaver build a dam?
1: Did I ever what?
3: Watch a beaver build a dam.
1: Chester, this is exactly what I want to talk to you about. There's a lot of work to be done around here, and you're not getting it done.
3: Yes, sir, I know, but I was just starting to explain about that.
1: You were?
3: Yes, sir. See, for most of the year, a stream runs in one direction, don't it? And along comes the beaver, and he builds his dam, and the water kindly starts to go in the other direction. At least for a while it does.
1: What's this got to do with your not doing your work, Chester?
3: Well, that's the way my blood is. Every year, about this time, my blood kindly dams up and starts to go the other way, and I feel different.
1: Chester, come here.
3: Hmm?
1: Now, sit down. Go on. All right. Out with it.
3: Mr. Dillon, there's a lady at the Dodge house waiting to see me.
1: Well, what's so terrible about that?
3: Well, nothing, I guess. Except she come here from St. Louis expecting me to marry her.
1: Say what? Chester, what have you been doing?
3: Well, I've been writing letters to some ladies out of town.
1: What ladies?
3: Lonesome ladies, Mr. Dillon. See, I run across a bunch of St. Louis newspapers, and there was all these ads, and me feeling like I'm doing all, I just kindly wrote to several of them.
1: And you've never even seen this woman then, huh?
3: No, sir, I ain't.
1: Well, what did you say in the letters?
3: Well, I just told her about myself.
1: The truth?
3: Well, here and there, I might have stretched things in mind.
1: Well, what you're trying to tell me, Chester, is that you wrote a bunch of lies, and now one of these women is here to call your hand. Is that it?
3: Would you go talk to her, Mr. Dillon, please?
1: You mean you want me to get you out of it?
3: Yes, sir.
1: Well, Chester, I... All right, what's her name?
3: Mrs. Corinne Gatesley.
1: Mrs.?
3: She's a widow lady.
1: Oh, fine. You want me to tell her that you've left town? We don't know where you are, something like that, is that it?
3: Well, no, sir. Not exactly.
1: Then what?
3: Well, if you don't mind too awful much, Mr. Dillon, would you tell her you're Chester Proudfoot?
1: That I?
3: Well, see, then you could go on about how you ain't gonna marry her and all that.
1: Wait a minute. Wait a minute.
3: You don't understand,
1: Mr. Dillon. Wait a minute, Chester.
3: But, Mr.
1: Dillon,
3: I sent her your picture.
1: You did what?
3: It was an awful good likeness. Remember that one of you standing in Mr. Titus's studio holding that bowler hat in your hand? Well, where are you going, Mr. Dillon?
1: Chester, I'm going to tell her the truth right now, and you see that you're here when I get back.
3: Yes, sir. Oh, dear, I wish I hadn't never learned to write.

0: Ms. Gatesley?
1: Yes? Who's there? Chester, is that you?
0: It's Matt Dillon.
1: Yeah, what are you... Oh, Chester, darling, you tried to fool Corinne, didn't you? You're a naughty boy.
0: Ms. Gatesley, ma'am, I came here to...
1: Chester, you needn't call me that. Just call me Corinne.
0: Well, no, look, ma'am, there's been a little mix-up. Mr. Proudfoot has been kind of playing a game with you.
1: Game? I don't understand.
0: Well, I'm Matt Dillon, and Chester Proudfoot, well, he's another man. He sent you my picture by mistake.
1: Dillon? Seems I've heard that name before.
0: Well, yeah, you have, ma'am. I'm the marshal here in Dodge.
1: The marshal? That's very interesting, Marshal. The way things have worked out, I may have need of you. Marshal Dillon, I want to show you something. These letters. You see, these were written by this Proudfoot person. Would you please read a few passages?
0: Well, I... Yes, I see.
1: What would you conclude from that, Marshal?
0: Well, he's expecting some money to come his way soon.
1: What else?
0: And he's not above marrying the right woman.
1: Marshal, would you please tell Mr. Proudfoot that I'm waiting for him to call on me?
0: Yes, ma'am. I'll tell him.
1: Good day, Marshal.
0: Good day, Ms. Gatesley.
2: Well, it serves him right. And anyway, Chester should get married.
0: Well, that may be, Doc, but I don't think this is the woman for him.
3: Well, why not, Matt?
0: Well, for one thing, she's sure nothing to look at. She's taller than Chester, and she weighs as much as I do.
2: Oh, is it? Well, oh, Matt, this is wonderful. I can hardly wait for the wedding.
0: Well, don't count on it, Doc.
3: Well, where is Chester, Matt?
0: He's hiding out down at the office.
2: Yeah, well, let's get him up here, huh? And drink a toast to this, just in case.
3: Oh, Doc, stop.
2: Now, Kitty, I've known Chester a long time, and I want him to know how happy I am for him.
3: Doc, you're just making fun of him.
2: No, I'm not. I may even deliver their first child free.
3: Oh. Matt, what are you going to do about this?
0: Well, I'll let Chester worry for a few days just to teach him a lesson, and then I'll try to get her to leave town.
3: Well, how does he explain all this?
0: He'll never believe me, Kitty. But the trouble is, he told her he had money coming in.
3: Oh. I've known a few women like that.
2: You know, Matt, there is such a thing as breach of promise.
0: Yeah, if he only hadn't mentioned the money.
3: Matt, wait a minute.
0: What?
3: This woman, you say she's big. Does she have red hair?
0: Yeah, I think she does.
3: She say where she was from?
0: Well, Chester said she's from St. Louis. Why?
3: There's a woman I saw a few times in St. Louis, worked in a saloon. Then a year or so later, the sheriff was looking for her.
0: Yeah?
3: They found the bodies of several men she had married. They'd all been shot and robbed.
0: Well, did they ever find her?
3: Yeah. But they couldn't prove anything on her and had to let her go. Her name then was Bertha Hoskovitz.
0: Would she know you?
3: No. I'd sure remember her.
0: Good. Now, she's staying at the Dodge House. You see if you can get a look at her, huh?
3: Oh, sure. You gonna take her in, Matt?
0: There's no way I can yet. But I'll wire St. Louis and see what they say about her. And in the meantime, there's one thing pretty sure.
2: What?
0: If she is Bertha Hoskovitz, she's planning Chester for her next victim.

0: fine doggone thing. If he don't want me to read them, he just don't need to send me after him. But to let on to Mr. Hightower that I read his telegraph, well... It come in all right, Mr. Dillon. Here. And it ain't been opened.
1: Oh, thanks, Chester.
0: I'm sitting way over here, Mr. Dillon, where I can't read it.
2: Yeah, just like Kitty said.
0: No need to fear on me reading your telegraphs anymore, Mr. Dillon. Mr. Hightower made that real plain.
1: Oh, Chester, will you quit your grumbling? When there's something I want you to know, I'll tell you.
0: You probably think I mind some, Mr. Dillon, but I don't. It don't bother me at all. Not one bit.
1: I know, I know.
0: Where you going now, Mr. Dillon? Or ain't I supposed to know about that, neither?
1: Have you seen your lady friend yet?
0: No, and I don't intend to. I hope she's on the first train out of here today.
1: You know, you're going to find her a lot harder to get rid of than you think, Chester. I'll see you later.

0: Mr. Bodkin?
1: Oh, well, good morning, Marshal. What brings you into the bank so early?
0: Look, Mr. Bodkin, there's something I'd like to ask you to do for me.
1: Anything. Anything you say, Marshal.
0: Well, this is going to involve the use of some of your money.
1: Now, Marshal, that doesn't really belong to me. You know?
0: I know that, Mr. Bodkin.
1: Well, just how much money, Marshal Dillon?
0: $5,000.
1: $5,000? Well, Marshal Dillon, people leave their money here on trust, and it's up to me
0: Mr. Bodkin, let's go into your office, and I'll tell you what this is all about, huh?
1: Oh, all right, but $5,000 is a lot of money, Marshal.
0: I know that, Mr. Bodkin.

0: Huh?
1: Oh, Matt.
0: Oh, yeah, Doc.
1: Matt, I've been looking all over for you. Kitty and I saw that Hoskovitz woman going into your office a few minutes ago.
0: Oh?
1: Yeah, you better keep her away from Chester. She's liable to convince him he has to marry her.
0: Well, that's what I want her to do. Yeah. I want Chester to think that he really does have to marry this woman. Look, Doc, I tell you what. Huh? You go find Kitty and tell her about this. And see that she helps out, huh?
1: Oh, but Chester might get killed.
0: Well, I'll see that he doesn't. Now, you go tell Kitty, and then both of you come right back to the office as soon as you can.
2: Chester Proudfoot, you come out of that cell.
3: No, ma'am, I ain't gonna stop that. Miss Gibson, ma'am, you...
0: Chester.
2: Oh, good morning, Marshal Dillon. I've come to get my loved one.
0: Chester, what are you doing in that cell?
3: Well, after what I done, Mr. Dillon, I figured I ought to be locked up.
0: Where are the keys?
3: I got them right here in my pocket.
0: Hand them over.
3: Yes, sir. Here you are. Look, I would like to get married to you, ma'am, but you see how things are. There ain't nothing I can do about... I just can't... It's possible. Mr. Dillon?
0: Would you like to come out now, Chester?
3: Yes, sir.
2: Oh, thank you, Marshal.
0: It's all right. Let's go on out to the front office, huh?
1: Ah, there he is, Kitty. The happy bridegroom.
4: Hello, Chester. Is this the big day?
3: Well, no.
4: Say, don't I know you, dearie?
5: Oh, not that I know of.
4: Oh, I guess not. Oh, look at this poor boy. He's scared to death. Chester, darling, see how your little Corinne's trembling all over?
6: Oh, my God. Oh, just look at that.
3: Mr. Dillon, do I have to go through with this? I never really meant nothing by writing all them letters. I was just having a little fun.
0: Chester, you can't toy with a woman's heart that way.
5: You ought to be ashamed of yourself, Chester.
3: I am, Miss Kitty. Honest, I am. Miss Gaisley, ma'am.
4: Yes, love.
3: You don't want me now, do you? I don't look like much. I ain't had hardly no schooling at all. All I know is helping Mr. Dillon, and that's all I really want to do. Every year at this time, I get these crazy ideas about women and maybe having a home of my own. And
4: spending your money on someone you love.
3: Money. Say, that's... Oh, I told you an awful lie about that. Why, I ain't got no money at all. That was all part of the... Well, that was just talk, like the rest of it.
4: What are you saying? No money.
3: No, ma'am, no money.
7: Oh, Matt, is Chester in here?
0: Yeah, he's here, Mr. Barkin.
7: Oh!

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1: Always wanted to.
2: Mr. Dillon, I don't want to leave here. I'm making coffee for you, holding your horse, and I'll get that saddle fixed right away, I promise.
3: Chester, you don't have any choice. You've asked for this woman's hand.
1: He sure has.
2: No.
1: Chester, dear, do you want me to read these letters out loud?
2: No. I'll marry you.
1: Now you're talking, Chester.
4: Well, let's all go over to my place and we'll celebrate.
3: That's a good idea, Kitty.
4: And Chester, it's on me. Every last drink.
2: Thank you, Miss Kitty. You always was nice to me.

0: there you are, Matt.
1: Yeah, here I am.
0: Well, I want... Well, what are you so grumpy about?
1: Oh, I feel kind of bad about what I'm doing to Chester.
0: Well, then why don't you call it off?
1: I can't do that, Doc. I was hoping I was wrong, but... Here, look at this.
0: Huh? What do you mean? What is it? Another telegram?
1: Yeah, this time from Wichita.
0: From Wichita? Let me read this. The woman you describe is Marion Bertha. She is responsible for two disappearances in this area. Found both bodies, but can prove nothing. Suspect she works with male accomplice. Signed, Sheffield. Male accomplice? Oh, Matt, you're going to get Chester killed.
1: I hope not, Doc.
0: Well, she's got tickets for both of them on this afternoon stage to lunch.
1: I know.
0: And says she won't be married anywhere else.
1: She wants to get Chester and his money away from Dodge, Doc.
0: Well, then, what are you doing about it?
1: I'm going to give her enough rope to hang herself.
0: Well, I just hope Chester doesn't get caught in the same noose.
2: Well, goodbye, Chester. Hurry back to Dodge.
3: Goodbye, Miss Kitty. Somehow this just don't seem real.
0: It's real enough, Chester. Just take a look at that lovely creature next to you. Hello, my dear.
2: Goodbye, Doc.
0: Bye-bye.
2: Bye, Kitty. Bye. Thank you for the party.
3: Ain't nobody seen Mr. Dillon?
2: No, I haven't. Where is Matt, Doc?
0: Well, I don't know, but he better have... Well, here he comes.
2: Oh, and just look at him.
0: He's wearing a tie, Kitty. And his Sunday suit.
3: Mr. Dillon, did you come to just insist that I get off this stagecoach?
1: Oh, Chester, I'm going to ride to Larned. You didn't think I'd miss that wedding of yours, did you?
3: Oh, I guess not.
1: All right, Jack, let's get this stage going. It's 2 o'clock.
4: All right, Marshal. Everybody out of the way.
2: Well, I hope everything works out all right, Doc.
0: Oh, so do I, Kitty. So do I.

0: Mr. Dillon, I don't understand why you're coming along.
1: Chester and I have been friends for a long time, Mrs. Gately. It's the least I could do.
2: Friends? I thought we was friends, Mr. Dillon, till I seen you all dressed up for my wedding.
0: Poor darling. Chester, dear, you'll be happy. Yeah. After all, love conquers all.
2: Love? I never knew a man could get into such a mess. Mr. Dillon, I was just funning. There's at least four or five other ladies that I wrote to.
0: But I've got you.
2: Yes, ma'am, I reckon you have.
3: All right. Stop them horses, mister.
2: Hey, what's this all about?
1: Grab Bertha, Chester, and keep her quiet.
4: What? Here.
2: What is this, a holdup, Mr. Dillon?
1: Just keep yourself and the woman out of it, Chester.
2: Yes, sir.
3: All right, driver, jump down.
1: I said keep her quiet.

0: search.
1: Throw up your hands.
2: Oh, Fred, it's the marshal. My husband. You shot my husband. Oh, Fred. Fred.
0: Why did you bring the marshal?
3: Who's he, Mr. Dillon? She called him her husband, and she was fixing to marry me.
1: No, she wasn't, Chester. She was going to have him kill you.
3: She was? Then you wasn't letting her take me off to get married at all. You was only trying to capture her.
1: Yeah, I had to have both of them, Chester. He's a killer. She may be, too.
3: Well, why didn't you tell me, Mr. Dillon? I could have helped.
1: You did, Chester. You helped a lot.
3: I did? I did? Well, say now. I reckon I did at that, Mr. Dillon.
4: Gunsmoke. Produced and directed in Hollywood by Norman McDonald, stars William Conrad as Matt Dillon, U.S. Marshal. The story was specially written for Gunsmoke by Tom Hanley, with editorial supervision by John Meston. Featured in the cast were Virginia Gregg, Joseph Kearns, and Vic Perrin. Harley Bear is Chester, Howard McNear is Doc, and Georgia Ellis is Kitty. This is George Walsh inviting you to join us again next week when CBS Radio presents another story on Gunsmoke.
5: Gunsmoke, on Tuned to Yesterday from the 31st of January, 1960, on CBS. You're listening to an hour of Westerns on Tuned to Yesterday. I'm Mark LeVonier. Now, we just heard the character Chester Proudfoot, portrayed by actor Parley Bear in Gunsmoke, and he appears again in this episode of Tales of the Texas Rangers as a sheriff and more confident character alongside Jace Pearson, portrayed by film star Joel McRae. This episode called Square Dance, from May 20th, 1951, on NBC.
4: The National Broadcasting Company presents Joel McRae in Tales of the Texas Rangers. Tonight, transcribed from Hollywood, another authentic reenactment of a case from the files of the Texas Rangers. Tales of the Texas Rangers, starring Joel McRae as Ranger Jace Pearson. Texas, more than 260,000 square miles, and 50 men who make up the most famous and oldest law enforcement body in North America.

0: from the files of the Texas Rangers come these stories based on fact. Only names, dates, and places are fictitious for obvious reasons. The events themselves are a matter of record. Case for tonight, Square Dance.
1: It is 9:50 p.m. Saturday night, October 14th, 1949. There is a square dance in progress at the Fun Spot, a barn-like dance hall on the outskirts of Bankerville in West Texas. Mrs. Mort Rogers, a rancher's wife, is seated in a corner, waiting for her husband to return with some soda pop. She looks up as a stranger approaches.
2: Looks like I found me a pretty little wallflower. How come you ain't dancing, man?
3: Reckon I'm a little out of breath from the last one. My husband went to fetch me some soda pop.
2: Good. While he's fetching it, you and me can dance. Not a couple needing that square over there. Come on.
3: No, thank you, but I'd rather wait for him.
2: Oh, you're just going to waste sitting there. Come on.
3: Oh, please, I'd rather not.
2: Oh, I ain't the kind of a man who takes no for an answer, especially from a pretty gal.
3: I told you I don't want to dance with you. It's on my arm, please.
4: Come on, what's going on here? What's the matter, Harry?
3: Oh, Ma, I was waiting for you.
2: And I just happened by and asked her for a dance, that's all.
5: And left finger marks all over her arm. Looks like you asked pretty rough.
2: Ain't no harm done. You gonna get hard about it?
5: Take these pop bottles, Harry.
3: Not done.
5: I said take them. Now, you want to repeat that question?
2: Place is probably full of friends of yours. I don't know anybody around here. I just happen in.
5: Why don't you just happen out before you get in trouble? Go ahead, beat it.
2: All right. Maybe I'll meet you alone sometime.
5: Any time you want to try.
3: No, please. Let him go. I'm all right.
5: Well, there seems to be somebody like that wandering in where people haven't fun.
3: Forget about him. He went out. Drink your pop.
5: Look at you, honey. You're shaking.
3: Not from him. There's a little chilly in here now, that's
5: all. Where's that little jacket you brought?
3: I left it out in the car.
5: I'll go fetch it for you.
3: Ain't that cold, Mort?
5: Oh, no. Just turning blue or something.
3: All right. Would you mind getting it for me?
5: I said I would, didn't I? Any more strangers ask you to dance, hit them with that pop bottle.
3: I'll be all right. Jacket's in the back seat.
5: All right, I'll find it.

0: Look who's here.
1: Well, it's you, huh? What you doing hanging around these cars? Thought I told you to get lost.
0: Better watch your tongue. You ain't surrounded by friends now. I figured you'd follow me out.
1: I didn't follow you out. I come out to get my wife's jacket. And as for friends, mister, I don't need any to handle the likes of you. Now, why don't you get while the getting's good?
0: Too bad your wife didn't come out to get her own jacket. Hey, she's kind of cute.
1: Shut up. Right
0: yeah,
1: now.
0: Never would have asked her to that dance if she hadn't given me the eye.
1: Right, you? Come on, get up. Get up and fight. Or get up and run.
0: I'll fight. Or we'll fight my way with this kid.
1: I might have known someone like you would carry a knife.
0: You're going to know it. Good. Just once more for good measure. Guess your wife ain't going to be so particular who she dances with from now on.

0: When Mort Rogers failed to return to the dance, his wife came out to look for him. Her screams as she found the body brought dancers streaming from the hall. Somebody summoned the sheriff, and he in turn called for the help of a Texas Ranger. Ranger Jace Pearson was assigned. He arrived at the parking lot outside the fun spot shortly after midnight.
1: Howdy, Sheriff.
2: Well, howdy, Jace. I'm glad you were close by. Here's the body.
1: Radio was buzzing with calls as I drove in. KTXA is ordering roadblocks set up on every highway near here for 100 miles.
2: Yeah, I know. I phoned in a description of a stranger who was at the dance tonight.
1: Yeah, I heard it. Let's hope they can pick him up.
2: Well, they'd have got him sure if I'd had the description earlier, but it took almost an hour to get Ms. Rogers so she could talk.
1: Is she the dead man's wife?
2: Yep.
1: Saw the whole thing then, huh?
2: No. No, she was inside when it happened. Come out and found the body.
1: Well, then why the pickup for the stranger in particular? Rogers have trouble with him?
2: Just words. Nothing anybody saw. Tried to force Ms. Rogers to dance with him, the way she tells it. Rogers come along, saw what was going on, and ordered the fella out. Whole thing happened less than 2 hours ago.
1: Well, killer can't be too far away, then.
2: Yeah, far enough.
1: Yeah, but if the roadblocks don't pick him up, we'll know he's either living or hiding within a 2-hour ride from here.
2: Could be 100 yards away or 100 miles away. Even then, he might not be the one. Over 60 couple at the dance tonight. Any one of them could have stepped outside. I haven't let a car pull out since I got here.
1: Good. You shake everybody down?
2: Yeah, didn't find anything on anybody, though. Deputy has 2 knives and a gun that were ditched under benches when he started searching.
1: The knives clean?
2: As far as I could tell.
1: We'll send them through to Austin and make sure. If there's any blood left on one of them, the lab will find it. Yeah. We're not going to have to wait for that, though. Not if the killer's still around.
2: Why?
1: This wound on Roger's throat cut the jugular. See how the blood spurted out. Killer couldn't miss getting some of that blood on his clothes. You check for that on the shakedown?
2: Just their hands, Jace.
1: Well, you better line them up again inside. Blood's had time to dry. Killer may have had a chance to try and wash it out, but we'll have to check every suspicious-looking stain.
2: Well, I got the names and addresses of everybody in the place.
1: Good. You can use that as a checklist. Make sure nobody's taken a run-out since you got here.
2: Deputy's been stationed all around. All doors have been locked, except this one leading out to the parking lot. I had let folks out here, because some of them have got babies sleeping in their cars.
1: Yeah, I understand. Well, let's get them in.
2: Right. All right, inside again, folks. Everybody inside. Joe, Charlie Higgins, don't let any stragglers hang back. Keep them moving.
1: Hey, you better send one of your deputies into town. Dig up some clothes from the jail or someplace. If you find any suspicious stains, a few of these people mightn't have anything to wear home. Sheriff's list checked out 100%. Nobody'd run. A couple of cowpokes had stains on their shirts and jeans. We took their clothes and sent them through to Austin for analysis. Next morning, I got my report. A long-distance call from my chief, Captain Stinson.
3: Austin lab just finished with the stuff you sent through, Jace. Both the knives were clean.
1: I see. How about the clothing, Captain?
3: Well, there was human blood in one of the shirts. A small stain. According to your report, the cowpoke you got it from said he'd cut himself and got a little blood on it. Lab says the bloodstain is type O.
1: Type O, huh?
3: That's right.
1: Well, he's not our boy, then. Medical examiner did an autopsy on Rogers during the night. Rogers' blood was AB.
3: Everything keeps pointing to the stranger who got away. Do you think Mrs. Rogers gave a good description?
1: Well, I think so. She gave me the same rundown she gave the sheriff. Claims she'll never forget what he looked like.
3: Do you think she'd recognize a photo of him if she saw it?
1: I'm sure she would.
3: Good. The boys at Austin are going through the gallery pulling shots of all known criminals who fit that description. Especially the ones who are too free with a knife. I'll bring the photos down myself. Let Mrs. Rogers go over them.
1: While I'm waiting, I think I'll have a look through the ranch area around here. All we know about the man we're after is that he got away. We don't know whether he was in a car or on foot or mounted. A few cowpokes did come into the dance on horses.
3: I see.
1: The fellow we're looking for might be a new hand just drifted into the territory. I got charcoal in my horse trailer. Sheriff's getting his mount. It'll keep us busy until you get here, unless you have another idea.
3: No, Jace, you go ahead. I'll see you tonight.
1: Right. Bye, Captain.
3: Bye, Jace.
1: Ready, Sheriff?
2: If you are. My mount's all saddled.
1: Yeah, I'll get charcoal out of the trailer. Let's go. We rode rode from ranch to ranch, taking shortcuts through the gullies and arroyos, working through the good grazing as well as the badlands, riding close.
2: We're on Brubaker's land now. Be able to see the ranch house when we reach the end of these trees.
1: How many hands he got on the place?
2: Three. And they've been around for quite a spell. Unless he took on a new one.
1: Brubaker. That seems to me his name was on the list of folks who were at the dance.
2: Yeah, he was there with his wife.
1: Well, then he was asked if he'd noticed the stranger. Asked everybody that. If anybody by that description was working for him, he'd spoke up.
2: Well, I thought we might talk to his hands. Even if they weren't at the dance, they might have noticed a stranger around someplace.
1: Possible. Worth a try.
2: Yeah. Hey, there's Brubaker now climbing into his tractor. There with the tool shed. Hey, Brubaker!
1: He sees us.
4: Howdy, Sheriff. Can you hear you?
2: Oh, boy. Well, howdy.
1: Howdy.
2: Glad to see you, Sheriff. Matter of fact, I've been thinking of phoning you.
1: You got some information on the Rogers case?
2: Well, no. It's something I guess I shouldn't even be bothering you with right now. Just wanted to put in a little complaint.
0: What kind of complaint, Brubaker?
2: Well, see, just before the dance last night, the missus and me did some shopping in town. Matter of fact, going to the dance was an afterthought. Just decided to drop in when we was driving home and pass the fun spot.
1: Mm-hmm.
2: Well, sir, like I said, I hate to bother you about it, but a couple of things was stolen out of my pickup while we was at the dance. New bridle I'd bought in town and a new pair of wire clippers.
1: Are you sure those things were taken while you were at the dance?
2: Well, they couldn't have been taken anyplace else. They were the last things we bought before we went to the dance. Put them on the shelf behind the cab seat.
5: Could be something to this, Jay.
1: You sure could. Anybody stealing things from a car wouldn't be doing it while you and your deputies were all over the place.
5: And we were there till after everybody had cleared out. Stuff must have been taken out of Brubaker's pickup before Rogers was killed. Say, as a matter of fact, Rogers might have surprised somebody going through the car.
1: I wouldn't rule out the stranger we're looking for. He left the dance hall before Rogers went outside. Bridle and wire clippers wouldn't be easy to trace. I wonder if he might have taken something else.
5: Well, I haven't had any other complaints.
1: People don't always complain. Thanks, Brubaker. Come on, Sheriff. Let's get back to town.
2: So long.
5: So long.
1: So long.
6: Get up, Charlie.
2: Come on.
6: Now, let's go.
2: You planning to check over that dance list again?
1: We'll call every name on it. See if anything else was taken from that parking lot.
6: Up, Charlie. Come on, boy. Let's go.

0: sheriff and his deputies started a phone check of people who'd been at the dance, asking them to list missing articles. Meanwhile, Captain Stinson drove in with the gallery shots of possible suspects. We took them over to the funeral home to see if Mrs. Rogers could identify the stranger who'd quarreled with her husband. Captain showed them to her, one by one.
1: How about this one, Mrs. Rogers?
2: No.
1: Well, this is the last one.
2: No. That's not him either.
1: Yeah, I guess that does it, Jace. The man we're after isn't a known criminal. Not in this state, anyhow.
2: Can I go back to my husband now? I want to be near him until they have to.
0: Sure, ma'am. Go ahead.
2: We wasn't even married a year. Next month, we'd have had our first anniversary.
0: I might as well get back to the sheriff's office, Captain.
1: Yeah. Young bride like that. A nice future the killer left her. We gotta get him.
0: I'll stay on until
3: I... Hey, Jace! Captain!
1: Oh, there's the sheriff now.
4: Looks like we've hit something on that phone check, Jace. Deputy just got a call from Perney Richards. Not the old man, but Perney Jr.
0: Something missing from his car?
4: Yeah. Ladies, Hamilton wristwatch. Perney bought it for his gal's birthday. Left it in the glove compartment of the car. Was fixing to surprise her with it today.
1: Yeah, that's going to help, Jace.
0: Plenty. New purchase like that, the jeweler will have a record of the serial number on the watch. Killer might try to sell it or pawn it someplace.
4: He might just give it to some gal.
0: I don't think so. Man we're after doesn't sound like he'd have a gal of his own. Come on. Let's get a rundown on that watch. We got the serial number and put out a bulletin to jewelers and pawn shops, all the logical places where a man might dispose of a watch. Because it was Sunday, we had a break. The bulletins would be on file before the killer had a chance to unload. Meanwhile, Captain Stinson was in phone contact with Austin, digging up another angle.
1: Yeah, that's what I wanted. Well, thanks. No, not necessarily. Mightn't mean anything, but it can't hurt us. I'll call you later if I need anything else. Right. Goodbye.
0: I have anything?
1: A little. I asked them to check open files, unsolved cases of petty theft, especially things taken from cars in dance hall parking lots. There
0: must be plenty of cases like that. The same man wouldn't be responsible for all of them.
1: No, but a couple of cases follow a pattern, Jace. I've written them down. Now, look here. Portable radio stolen from a car week before last, outside of Elderton. Roadhouse there was having a square dance. And here's a constable's report. Same night, same place. Man answering the description of our stranger got in a beef. He pulled a knife on a fella. Didn't get a chance to use it, though. And ran before the law could get there.
0: Hey, that's good.
1: Now, here's another one. Also a square dance. South of here at Pa's Crossing. Happened a month ago. Manager at the dance hall ordered some fella out for bothering a woman. Again, the same description. Fella went outside and threw a rock through a window and got away. Cars had been looted.
0: That's our boy, all right.
1: Yeah, but we still don't know who he is.
0: Something we do know, though. Look at this county map. He's been here in Bankerville, west of here in Elderton, and south of here at Parr's Crossing, all within a month.
1: Yeah, that's right.
0: Means he must be living in this area or hanging around at some place. Draw a circle around the three spots he's been seen at. Gives us a radius of about 40 miles in any direction. And that fits. Because he wasn't picked up in the roadblocks.
1: I don't know, Jace. He's been a stranger in all three places. And they're the only towns around here. Most of the area in the middle of your circle is hill country and badlands. And not many ranches he might be working on.
0: No, but there's a lot of prospecting going on in those badlands, Captain. Big new kick. Not gold or silver anymore. Uranium.
1: Say, not many people would see a prospector.
0: Not unless he had a habit of wandering into some town on a Saturday night with a yen for square dancing.
1: All right, Jace, I'll buy it. What's your move?
0: Thought the sheriff and I might do a little prospecting, too.
1: Uranium?
0: No. A man with a knife. The sheriff put in with me. Next morning, we loaded his horse into my trailer with charcoal and headed into the Badlands.
4: The old settlement's up ahead. We can leave the car at Red Miller's store.
0: I thought the settlement was deserted.
4: Well, it was for a few years, but Miller opened up again because of this prospecting thing. Reckon they give him enough trade to keep going. It's either they buy from him or take a car trip every time they have to lay in supplies.
0: I never thought of that. Miller may have seen our man.
4: Possible. Coming into the settlement now.
0: Ghost town. Where's the store?
4: Long Dolby building just ahead. A lot of cars parked under a shed just behind it.
0: I see it.
4: Boy, I hope he's got some soft drinks and a way of keeping them cold. This sun's a scorcher.
0: Well, we'll be able to wet your whistle in a minute. Yeah, here we are.
4: Yeah.
0: Hardly think Miller could make a living here.
4: Well, there's just him and his old lady. I reckon they don't need much to get by.
0: Looks like we'll be his only customers.
3: Hello? Anybody here?
5: Oh, well, lad. If it ain't Sheriff Gruner, howdy.
4: Howdy, Miss Miller. This here is Ranger Jace Pearson.
0: Howdy,
5: hello,
0: ma'am.
4: Where's Reb, Miss Miller?
5: Oh, now he's just plain gonna die because he missed you, Sheriff. But he drove up to Ellerton to see the doc. He's back again.
4: Oh, that's too bad.
5: But he'll be back for supper if you can stay.
4: We might have to. Depends on whether or not you can help us.
0: Somebody here can help us, all right.
4: What is it, Jace?
0: Take a look in this showcase.
6: Well, I'll be...
0: I'd called his attention to something that stood out like a sore thumb. The store was run down, its shelves barely stocked with necessities. But there before our eyes, in a dirty showcase with cracks running through the glass, was a brand new Hamilton wristwatch.
4: Reb is stocking some mighty fancy merchandise, ain't he, Ms. Miller?
5: Oh, you mean that watch? You want to buy it?
0: All we want to know is where you got it.
5: Well, Reb took it in trade from a fella who run a bill here.
0: What's his name?
5: Why, Carp's his last name. Don't know his first one. That watch ain't stolen, is it?
0: We can tell you that in a minute. Get it out of the case, Sheriff.
4: Right. You remember the serial number?
0: Yeah, I got it written down in my book. Pry the back cover off.
4: Yeah, fingernails won't do it. I'll have to find something.
0: When did this Carp bring the watch in, ma'am?
5: Well, yesterday, Sunday. Reb's always trusting people, you know. Carp owed him more than $20. Instead of cash, you give Reb the watch and a pair of wire clippers.
0: Wire clippers? You hear that, Sheriff?
4: I sure did. I'll have this watch case open in a minute.
5: Oh, I told Reb not to trust nobody. Reckon Carp wouldn't even trade here if he had cash. Couldn't give Reb no money. Oh, no, but when he come back yesterday, he had a new bridle for his horse. Reckon he had to pay cash for that someplace.
0: You're reckoning wrong, Mrs. Miller. He got that bridle the same way he got the watch and wire clippers.
4: Yeah, that does it. Here's the number, Jace.
0: H427991. That's it, all right. Carp's our boy. Where is he?
5: Well, he's out in the hills, I reckon. He saddled up and rode off after he brought our car back yesterday.
4: He had your car?
5: All Saturday night, Sheriff. You know Reb. He'll lend anything to anybody. That's why we ain't got nothing ourselves. Carp never even paid him for the gas he used up. Then he had the nerve to borrow his shirt and jeans while he used my tub to scrub out his old clothes. And water scarce as it is.
0: Don't need two guesses what he was scrubbing for, Sheriff.
4: You can say that again.
0: Come on, Sheriff. Let's get the horses and move.
5: Well, look here. Don't you want to know what he looks like?
0: Thanks, ma'am. But that's something we already know. It was rough going through the Badlands, and the territory we had to cover was big. We met prospectors here and there, but not Carp. At the end of our second day, the trail led to rocky ground, thinning out in spots and disappearing in others. We kept going until the sun dipped under the rim and darkness came fast.
4: Oh, I can't see anything, Jace. If the tracks were heavier, we could keep going, but the ground's too hard. Can't pick up marks like that by flashlight.
0: I know. Better find a campsite. Rustle some grub.
4: You can do the eating. All I want is a place to rest my bones.
0: We'll find a spot when we get on level ground. Up, Charlie. Come on.
4: Come on, up, boy.
0: Sheriff.
4: Yeah?
0: like somebody solved our camp problem for us. Over there at the right.
4: Sparks.
0: Yeah, fire behind those rocks. Circle around.
4: Carp, maybe.
0: Could be. It's a cinch at somebody. Let's ride for it. Up, boy. Come on.
4: Come on. Come on. Now. See the fire now, Jace. Man getting up.
0: He can't see us yet. Here's us coming.
4: Looks like a big fella.
0: Carp is big. Mrs. Rogers said about 6'3".
4: His horse is there, Jace. He's moving over toward it.
0: He'll be able to see us in a minute. Drift away from me. Leave a little distance between us.
4: All right. Get over, boy.
0: That's good.
4: Seems to be waiting.
0: Yeah. Don't go all the way in mounted. Pull up and we'll walk to him. Whoa, whoa, oh, Charlie. Oh. Oh, boy.
4: Oh.
0: All right. Keep the same distance.
7: Yeah. Who's that out there?
0: We're looking for somebody.
7: Who?
0: I'll tell you in a minute. Keep your eyes open, Sheriff.
7: Maybe you better tell me now.
0: A fellow named Carp. Is that you?
7: What do you want to see Carp about?
0: It's kind of a personal matter. Unless you're Carp.
4: He got behind his horse, Jason.
7: You stay where we are.
0: Hold it, Sheriff. Ooh, ooh, Charlie. Ooh.
4: Pull the rifle from his saddle holster.
7: You fellas better get mounted and ride off. I don't like anybody sneaking around me at night.
0: And I don't like getting mounted and riding away from a fire. Makes my back too good a target.
7: Say, you look like a Texas Ranger.
0: You got good eyes.
8: And I'm a sheriff, Carp, so don't try anything funny. Put that rifle down and let's have a talk.
7: Oh. Well, what do you want? What do you want to see me about?
0: I want to invite you to a square dance.
7: You...
4: Hit the dirt, Sheriff. Oh. He dropped down. Go behind the fire, Jace. You can't see him.
0: Can't see us either. Must be close behind that fire. Shoot into it. Chip sparks off that heavy log that's burning. Might be able to shower him with a big hot foot.
4: All right. Say when.
0: Let go.
4: That did it. Jace, he's up.
0: Drop your gun, Carp.
7: I'll kill you.
4: You hit him, Jace. There he is. And there's his gun on the ground.
0: Gun stock split. That's what I hit, not him. Shock knocked him out.
8: Yeah, just the same. He's out cold. And while he's laying here, I might just as well get these cuffs on his head.
0: Look out, Sheriff!
7: I'll cut your heart out!
0: Drop that knife!
7: Let it go! Ow, my arm!
8: Thank you, Jace. He almost planted that in my ribs.
0: Yeah, it's something he won't try again. Come on, Carp. Get up. Save your story for the jury, Carp. Maybe you can tell them how to be a big hit at a square dance. Come on, get moving.

0: Randolph Karp was tried and convicted for the murder of rancher Mort Rogers. The final piece of evidence against Karp was a bloody fingerprint on the steering column of the car he had borrowed from storekeeper Reb Miller. It was Karp's right thumbprint, and the blood specimen matched the type of the slain man. Karp was sentenced to Huntsville Penitentiary for a term of 99 years.
1: Tales of the Texas Rangers, on Tuned to Yesterday from the 20th of May, 1951, on NBC. The program created, produced, and directed by Stacy Keach, who would also take the show to television in 1955, enjoying a run through 1958. And that does it for this hour of Westerns on Tuned to Yesterday. Be with us again for more programs from radio's golden age. Until our next hour together, I'm Mark Livonier. Thanks for listening. It's 10:58. 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
4: Hey, I'm Cindy House. I got carried away and put together a set around the number one. 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
1: That's tomorrow evening. Be with us after the Paul Ingles Music Archive Showcase. Tuned to Yesterday, bringing you programs from radio's past. I'm Mark Livonier. In this hour, crime shows, we'll hear broadcasts of It's a Crime, Mr. Collins, and crime classics.
5: But in the 15th century, iron bars were imported from Sheffield, and as a prison, Newgate came into its own. The Great Fire of 1666 destroyed it, but from the ashes rose a dungeon even more formidable than its predecessor. In 1723, the year which concerns us here, Newgate was a place of dampness and stone and iron, with a special section for shackle and rack. You might be interested in knowing that the most popular method of execution in this era was pressing a fellow to death. More later.
1: It's Tuned to Yesterday.
6: Live from NPR News in New York City, I'm Dwahli Saikautau. Iran is accusing Qatar of holding three of its military pilots who have been missing since March. Iranian officials said the pilots were captured when their fighter jets were shot down. NPR's Hadil Al-Shalchi reports.
7: The Iranian Armed Forces Missing Persons Committee said the three pilots went missing early in the war with the U.S. and Israel when their jets were hit by, quote, enemy defenses and they ejected. In a statement, the committee said that the Qatari military was holding them and hadn't allowed the men to contact their families or Iranian officials. Qatar's military said in March that its air force shot down two Iranian bomber jets, but it did not immediately respond to Iran's latest accusations. Iran said until now there was no information on the soldiers and called on the Red Cross to intervene and investigate the pilots' conditions. Hadil Al-Shalchi, NPR News, Istanbul.
6: The Big Island of Hawaii is bracing for its first hurricane this weekend. A storm of this category hasn't made landfall since 1871. There could be as much as 25 inches of rain in some parts, and maximum sustained winds of about 75 miles per hour is forecast for the volcanic slopes on the island's southern end. Hawaii Public Radio's Bill Dorman is in Oahu. He says locals are concerned about landslides.
8: High winds and heavy rains, that's a story in a nutshell. Seeing pictures, hearing from people as well, the size of this storm is unusual. We're feeling some early impacts here, but it's really the Big Island of Hawaii, it's Maui, that's going to be feeling it after that. And the size of the storm, unusual. It has what meteorologists call a large wind field. Winds stretch out more than 200 miles from the center, so the impact of the storm is going far beyond the location of the center.
6: Bill Dorman with Hawaii Public Radio. The Food and Drug Administration says it's on the ground in Mexico to investigate the cause of contaminated lettuce that has sickened almost 10,000 people in at least 19 states. NPR's Laura Sullivan reports.
9: FDA officials say they have initiated an on-site inspection at Taylor Farms in Mexico, the farm linked to the largest known cyclospora outbreak in U.S. history. They say they're coordinating with Mexican officials. The FDA says in a statement it's, quote, confident that all recalled iceberg lettuce related to this specific outbreak is off the market. Officials noted that the Best Buy dates on the lettuce packaging has also now passed. The FDA says investigators in Mexico hope to sample different areas of the facility and the fields, though critics say it will be hard to gain much useful information now because too much time has passed. Taylor Farms says it recalled all iceberg lettuce from the U.S. market on July 17th. Laura Sullivan, NPR News, Washington.
6: Reddit will join the S&P 500 next week. This is NPR News. The CDC says medications that suppress your immune system can increase your risk of serious mosquito and tick-borne disease. NPR's Ping Huang reports.
10: West Nile virus season started strong and early this year and is expected to continue through early fall. The virus is spread by mosquitoes and can cause a flu-like disease that's mild for most. But those with weakened immune systems are more likely to develop serious illness that can lead to long-term neurological problems and even death. According to CDC, the risk of severe West Nile and other mosquito and tick-borne diseases is especially high for patients taking B-cell depleting drugs used to treat some cancers, arthritis, and other autoimmune conditions. The drugs dampen the immune system's ability to fight off new infections. Health officials advise everyone to use bug spray and wear long sleeves to prevent bites from infected mosquitoes and ticks. Ping Huang, NPR News.
6: Two powerful earthquakes struck Indonesia early this morning, one off the coast of Flores Island. This is about 1,000 miles east of Jakarta. Another hit near Sumatra. The country's National Disaster Management Agency says at least 47 people have died. This number is expected to climb as emergency teams reach affected areas. That's the sound of workers in the Regency of Sika trying to find survivors underneath hundreds of collapsed buildings. 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I'm Dwali Saikautau in New York.
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1: Welcome to Tuned to Yesterday, broadcasting programs from the golden age of radio. I'm Mark LeVonier. Coming up in this hour, crime shows. Later on, crime classics from 1954. But right now, it's A Crime, Mr. Collins. The series bringing us the episode, The Case of the Pink Elephant, from the Mutual Broadcasting System, heard in 1956.
12: It's a crime, Mr. Collins.
13: It surely is. After all, if you haven't seen your husband in weeks, and then he takes you to our favorite bar to drink champagne, you certainly don't want anyone joining the party. Especially if they have just been murdered. Of course, it makes a difference if your husband happens to be a private detective. Yes, this is Gail Collins speaking. and I'll be back in a minute to set the stage for our puzzling crime.
12: It's a crime, Mr. Collins.
14: And what have you called this story, Mrs. Collins?
13: Well, Mr. Ho, I've called it The Case of the Pink Elephant.
14: Is that so? And where did you see this pink elephant of yours, Gail?
13: Oh, that's easy, Mort. Right here in San Francisco.
14: After a night out, I presume.
13: It was at a night out. You see, I hadn't seen Greg for 2 whole miserable, lonesome weeks. So when he came home, we thought we'd celebrate. There's a cute little cocktail lounge near Greg's office called The Pink Elephant. It was a pet spot of ours, especially because our pal, Sonny Peters, could be found there every night playing the piano. Playing that fabulous, lazy blues of his. So Greg and I were at The Pink Elephant. We didn't find out about it until later, but while we were having our first cocktail, a little discussion was taking place in the office of a friend of ours, Guy McInnes, managing editor of The Register. Guy was at his desk when he looked up and saw he had a visitor.
15: Hiya, Guy boy. I haven't seen you in a long time. I thought you'd just never forgive me if I didn't drop in and say hello.
16: I could have struggled along without it, Looney.
15: You mind if I close the door? It's more cozy. Especially for 2 old pals like you and me.
16: Go ahead, close it. And speak your little piece, whatever it is, and blow.
15: How you doing these days, Guy? Still the fearless newspaper man? Saving humanity and, by a strange coincidence, running up the circulation of the paper at the same time?
16: Now, don't get all hopped up, Looney. Just come out of jail. Everybody feels the way you do when they first get out. Now, take it easy. You'll flip.
15: I ain't hopped up. It's very simple.
16: What is?
15: You sent me to the clink for 8 years, so...
16: Yeah? So what?
15: I'm gonna blow your head off. That's nice and simple, isn't it? Oh, I'm not gonna do it now, Guy. I'm not that crazy. I'm gonna do it when I feel like it. Maybe tonight. Maybe next week. Next month. Next year. I want you to sweat a while. You can't have the cups with you forever, Guy. There'll be a minute, a day, a spot. I'll get a break. Call the cops if you want. Tell them about the threat. How long will they protect you? And how well?
13: While Guy was facing Lenny, Greg and I were at our regular table at the Pink Elephant. It was a small back room reserved for the elephant's extra special guests. But the door was open, so we could hear Sonny Peters at the piano. Greg?
16: Yes, Tony?
13: Greg, you were in New York for 2 weeks on a case, and you still haven't told me the most important part of it.
16: Hmm? What did I do then?
13: Were there any luscious blonde suspects?
16: Oh, sure. And a sensational brunette. And a redhead.
13: And you just concentrated on the case?
16: Now, look, didn't you tell me you couldn't come to New York with me because an old school chum was getting married?
13: That was the truth.
16: It takes just a few minutes to get married. You still had 13 days, 23 hours, and 55 minutes to yourself. And what did you do? Sit home and read the Encyclopedia Britannica?
13: Absolutely. I started with the first volume, A to Ost, withdrew that. When I was well in the middle of the second volume, that's Ost to Calga, I got your why you were coming home. Listen, Greg. It's like Shangri-La, isn't it?
16: Mm.
13: After these 2 impossible weeks without you, we're together again. And Sonny's providing the perfect background music.
16: We've been kind of rude to Sonny, darling. We've been so busy with each other, we haven't said hello to him.
13: You're right, Greg. Sonny!
17: Hiya, Gail. Hiya, Greg.
13: Oh, let's talk to him. Maybe he'll play a few requests.
16: Sure. Come on over.
13: Sonny, how about Stardust?
17: Oh.

0: Wish I could play.
1: I can.
2: You can?
1: Mm-hmm.
2: You never told me. Well, sit down here.
0: She's not very good, Sonny.
1: I'm merely terrific, that's all.
2: Go ahead, Gail. I'd like to hear you.
0: Oh, must you, darling?
1: I must. My public demands it.
0: All right, all right, all right. Now that the amateur hour is over, let's hear Sonny again.
2: What's the difference, Gray? Let her go on playing. Everybody's gone home anyway. Go on, Gail.
1: Sonny, I'm glad you appreciate great talent when you hear it. My husband is an illiterate, tasteless oaf who doesn't know hot piano playing when he hears it.
0: Okay, Gail. Now, if you don't quit, I'm going to pick you up bodily and carry you away from that piano.
2: Why not let her have some fun? Everybody likes to fool around at the piano.
3: Hey, I didn't know you could play, Mrs. Collins.
1: Hi, Molly. Oh, please don't interrupt me. I'm inspired tonight.
0: Guy with you, Molly?
3: No. He's still at the paper. He told me to meet him here, but I guess he's stuck. I'm going home. Sonny, if Guy comes in later, ask him to call me in the morning, will you?
2: If you want to give him a message, give it to him yourself.
3: Well, what's burning you up? I just asked a favor.
1: I'll tell Guy, Molly.
3: Thanks.
4: Bye now.
1: Oh, you take over the piano, Sonny. I've given my all and I'm exhausted.
2: Okay, Mrs. Collins.
1: What's wrong, Sonny? You and Molly have another scrap?
2: No, just can't stand that girl, that's all. You know, Mrs. Collins, first time she came in here, she was a very sweet kid. That was a couple of years ago. Tonight she breezed in, socked away five double scotches, dresses like a tramp, smears that junk on her face, wisecracks with everybody.
1: Maybe she's just growing up. Lots of young girls try to be glamorous when they're her age, and they just succeed in being foolish.
0: Well, how old is she anyway?
2: 20.
0: 20, huh? Gail's right. That accounts for it.
5: Greg. Greg.
2: It's Guy McInnes.
1: Guy! Oh, you missed my recital at the piano.
0: Put the newspaper to bed, Guy? Imani was just
5: here. Never mind that. Please, come over here, this corner. I've got to talk to you right away. Something's happened.
0: Sure. Excuse us, honey.
2: Go right ahead, Mr. C.
0: What is it, Guy?
5: Lenny Kistos is in town. Just got out of jail. Came to my office. He said he's going to kill me.
1: Guy was deadly pale. He kept mopping his brow with his handkerchief. I had to hold a match for him. He couldn't light his own cigarettes because his hands were trembling so much. I thought he'd collapse. We sat at the table in the back room, and he told us the whole story of how Lenny had threatened to murder him.
0: What did he mean by saying he sent him to prison?
5: It's an erotic exaggeration on his part. I didn't do it directly at all. I wrote a series of exposures for the paper about Lenny and his mob. He had big money he was trying to expand. Dowie owned half a dozen records in the States, and he was trying to set up a kind of cartel internationally. He had ties with some of the biggest black marketeers and phonies in Europe and South America. He had a finger in a fake uranium promotion in Canada. He had men working for him in Shanghai, Cairo, Macao. And the DA's office read my articles. The public got hopped up. There was pressure to crack down on Lenny, so they did. Well, he ended up behind bars.
1: But you were just doing your job. You didn't double-cross him or prosecute him. Lots of papers write about racketeers.
5: That isn't the way Lenny looks at it. He blames the whole thing on me personally. He's got nothing against the DA or the judge. No, it's just me. I'm the patsy. He wasn't just talking either. He'll do it, or one of his hoods will. One of these mornings, they'll do it, Greg. Oh, can you help me? You've got to. You've got to think of something.
0: The first thing to do is to calm down.
5: But I can't stop thinking about it. I won't be able to work. I won't be able to sleep tonight.
2: Telephone for you, Mr. McInnes.
5: It's Lenny. To ride me again, I'll bet. The office knows I'm here. They might have told him.
2: Don't get your head up, Mr. McInnes. It isn't Lenny. It's just your office.
5: Huh? Oh, thanks, Sonny. Pardon me, Greg. Gail, I'll be right back.
1: Sure.
0: Sure, go ahead.
2: Now, careful. Don't trip out here, Mr. McInnes. Boss turned out most of the lights since everybody's gone.
5: Yeah, I'll be careful, Sonny.
2: Phone booth's in the far corner.
5: Yes, I know. Hey, do you know Lenny Kestos when you see him?
2: Lenny Kestos, yeah. I think I'd remember him. I'll tell you if I see him around.
4: He won't have to tell you anything, Guy.
0: Lenny.
4: I told you you'd get awful nervous, Guy.
5: Get out of here, Lenny. I told Greg Collins about you threatening me. If anything happens to me, you're the first guy they'll pick up. You're a two-time loser. Bad record. They'll nail you for it in a minute. You'll get the tear, you screwball.
4: Sure. But they'll have to find me first. That might be awful tough. And you wouldn't know the difference. You'll be in a cop.
5: Cut out that kind of talk, Lenny, and beat it.
4: Easy, Guy. You'll blow your stack.
5: I can't stand it, Lenny. I can't.
0: Guy, what the...
1: Craig! Is Guy all right? What was that?
0: Guy's all right, Gail. Lenny's dead.
1: And sure enough, he was. On the floor. Dead. But keep your ears pinned, friends. I'll be back in a minute with more of our story. Lenny Kestoff's body was sprawled on the floor of the Pink Elephant. I was quite horrified and quite surprised at the turn of events. Guy was babbling hysterically to Greg, who kept walking around, touching this and that, thinking.
5: I didn't kill him, Greg. Say, help me. I didn't kill him.
0: I don't see a gun around here. What did you say happened?
5: I was standing here talking to Lenny. Suddenly I heard shots and Lenny fell down.
0: Did you see what happened, Sonny?
6: No, sir.
0: Neither did we. The door to that back room was closed.
6: I was sitting at the piano playing it. Didn't you hear me in the other room?
1: Yes, we did.
6: Well, I heard an argument between Mr. McInnes and Lenny, and then I heard the shots.
0: What direction did they come from?
6: Oh, I couldn't say. I was so surprised and scared. I don't know.
0: Well, the front door isn't locked. Could the shots have come from the street?
6: Yeah, sure, yeah. I can't say exactly where they came from.
0: Molly live far from here? Anybody know?
5: No, not far, Greg.
0: Which way were you facing, Guy? Toward the street?
5: No, toward the telephone booth. It was very dark. All I could make out was Lenny standing there. I tell you, I didn't do it, Greg.
0: It isn't going to be so easy to sell that story to the police, though, Guy. Who did kill Lenny? The little man who wasn't there? Well, Lenny had quite a feud going on between you. He's lying there dead. You're standing in front of him. How does that look to you?
5: I know, Greg. I know all about it.
0: Bible gets you 10 any jury in the world puts the rap on you.
5: Greg, you're a detective. There must be something you can do. Just something to help me.
0: I'm going to do it right now.
5: What is it?
0: I'm going to call the police.
1: The police got nowhere. They couldn't find the gun. They shot pictures, made maps, took us all to headquarters for questioning. Finally, let everybody go. A sharp lawyer from the register got Guy out on bail. Guy's reputation and pull were more than powerful enough to spring him for a while. Then at the Pink Elephant one night, Greg and I were at our table with Molly, Guy's girlfriend. Sonny Peters had suddenly stopped playing.
0: What's on your mind, Sonny?
6: I hate to see kids like Molly in these joints at all hours.
0: Now, Sonny, take it easy. Molly's a decent, bright girl. She can handle herself. Don't you start lecturing the Pink Elephant's clientele on the subject of morals.
6: Okay, Mr. Collins. I just sound off about it now and then.
3: Oh, come on, Sonny. Knock it off. You're an old nuisance sometimes, you know.
6: Kids didn't act this way back in my time. I knew you when you were a decent kid. I know what's happened to you.
3: I like what's happened to me. I think I'm doing very nicely.
0: Let's go outside, Gail. Get some fresh air. Leave these two to their argument. Excuse us, Molly, Sonny. See you later.
3: Lay off me, will you? I've had enough of you.
7: Talk to your own gosh.
3: Go on and on all the time.
0: Walk fast again. I want to get out of here.
1: Where are we going?
0: I have only one suspect, Guy McInnes. I haven't really done a good job at him. Now I'm going to give him a fancy workout.
1: Greg and I hopped a cab to the office of the register. It was deserted at 3 a.m., being an afternoon paper. We sneaked past the night watchman and tiptoed down the hall and into the newsroom.
0: Quietly, Gail, quietly.
1: What are you doing, Greg? You're looking for the gun that killed Lenny.
0: Don't heckle me. Be quiet. Not a match.
1: Hurry, Greg. The watchman may come around.
0: These are interesting. These papers clear up a little something about Guy I wasn't too sure of.
1: What are they?
0: That cartel of Lenny Kestos, the one Guy was supposed to have broken up for the sake of crusading journalism or what have you, seems to have been reorganized. Looks like Guy runs it himself.
1: Guy took over Lenny's racket?
8: With minor variations. That's why he exposed Lenny, I guess. He wanted the money for himself. Wanted Lenny out of the way.
1: Oh, no wonder Lenny hated him. I always thought Guy was a darling.
8: Just a second. Guy didn't keep the whole deal to himself. Here's a piece of paper signed by Molly. I'll bet he gave her some stock in one of those phony corporations the boys have. She said, "I'm doing very nicely. She dresses expensively, lots of jewelry. How about a perfume?"
1: Costs a fortune.
8: That's what Guy must have done.
1: She's a very smart apple. My old master, what kind of a defense are you without a flashlight?
8: Not my own. My last one. I have to work on this. Even more papers in here and pigeonholes. These old-fashioned desks.
1: I'll roll the top back. I'll never let it be said that Mother's little helper. Craig, look.
8: What is it?
1: On the floor, dripping down from inside here. Is that blood?
8: Better let me roll back the stuff. Stand away.
1: Oh. Guy. Is he dead?
8: Wait. Yeah. Someone took a snappy spike.
1: Awful, Craig. I feel dizzy.
8: Steady, darling. Just sit down for a moment. Then they're going back to the Pink Elephant.
1: Huh?
8: Remember, when we get there, don't be grim. Just your usual gay self, Jim. Everything depends on our getting away with this as though nothing in the world had ever happened.
3: Enjoy your stroll, Mr. Collins.
8: Very refreshing, Molly. The smoke in these places and the liquor fumes bother me.
1: My boy spent too much time on those western prairies, you know. Big outdoors man feels all confined with us city folk.
3: You haven't seen Guy anywhere, have you?
8: No.
3: I don't know what's happened. He said he'd be here at 2:30. It's almost sunrise.
1: Well, don't fret, Molly. Just relax and listen to Sonny. That Sonny's got to teach me to play.

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1: Okay, you asked for it. Ladies and gentlemen, a special arrangement of I'm in the Mood for Love by Gail Collins. At the request of my silly husband who thinks it's entertaining. Hey, you got a cigarette or something stuck in the back of the piano, Sonny? Sonny, I said it.
2: Go ahead, Sonny. Go back to the piano and take out the gun.
1: Gun?
3: All right, Mr. Collins. As you say. Here it is.
2: I'll take it.
1: But, Greg,
4: what gun is that?
2: It's Sonny's. It's the one he used to kill Lenny Kestas, right, Sonny? Well, come on, Sonny.
3: Okay. Yes. It's the gun I used to kill Lenny.
1: The gun you used?
4: Sonny, you killed...
2: We found Guy's body, Sonny, where you left it, inside the roll-top desk.
4: Guy's body? Is Guy dead? Is Guy dead?
2: Yeah. We found him stabbed to death a few minutes ago.
4: No. No, I won't believe it. Oh, God.
3: Now, take it easy, Molly. Easy, child.
2: I think I got the whole picture, Sonny. Except for why you did this. The motivation's been puzzling me.
3: Somebody had to pay Guy off for what he did to my Molly.
1: Your Molly?
3: You'd have done it, Mrs. Collins, if she were your daughter.
1: Sonny, we never knew that...
3: She wanted me to keep it quiet.
4: I was ashamed, Mr. Collins. I didn't want anyone to know my father played the piano in a barroom.
3: When you see a man take your own daughter and change her from the girl you loved and raised and worked for, the girl who's your whole life, when that man turns you into a piece of cheap trash, you fear your own life isn't worth much. If you can get rid of him and straighten her out... Oh, you wouldn't listen, Molly. You just wouldn't listen to me, child. It got worse and worse. It was driving me crazy.
4: I know. But was it right? You always told me to play percentages. And what have you won now? What have we got now, you and I?
1: Greg turned Sonny over to the police, although he wasn't too happy about it. It was sunrise when Greg and I walked slowly home through the streets of San Francisco. Deserted, except for the very distant sound down at the waterfront of the fishing boats plying back and forth on the bay.
2: Okay, Gail. I know what bothers you.
1: What bothers me, pal, is how you knew the gun was in the piano.
2: The first time you tried to play Sonny's piano, he was not only happy to let you do it, but he said he liked having anyone play it. When we came back from the register office, he suddenly wouldn't let you touch it. I had to drag him away from it. Made me curious. I began thinking. What would be wrong with a piano? A cigarette or some sheet music stuck in the keys? No, he wouldn't raise the dickens about that. What's the one important clue that's been missing? The gun, pal, the gun. So I insisted you play. Sonny knew what part of the strings in back of the piano were covered by the gun. You didn't. He knew which keys to avoid. He was afraid you'd strike the wrong one.
1: But why did Sonny kill Lenny, not Guy?
2: Sonny must have had the gun with him for weeks, planning to murder Guy. That night, when we were in the back room with the door closed and the pink elephant was empty, Sonny had his chance. But he got smart very quickly. He'd overheard the feud between Lenny and Guy, so he decided to switch and kill Lenny. That way, Guy would get the rap and nobody would ever suspect that friendly little piano player in the corner. Even if they found out he was Molly's father. Murder once removed, we caught it in the trade, pal.
1: And the actual shooting?
2: That was done by playing the piano with one hand. That's safe. Lots of special jazz written for left hand only. With his right, he must have shot Lenny when the two men had their backs to him. I suppose Guy finally guessed what had happened. And that's why Sonny had to get rid of Guy, too, at the newspaper office last night.
1: Greg?
2: Yes, darling?
1: About that other case. One you finished in New York before we went to the Pink Elephant. The one you handled alone. Do you still swear?

0: You weren't at all interested in the three suspects? The blonde, the brunette, and the redhead?
1: I swear.
0: Well, that's why I love you, Greg.
1: Of course that's why.
0: I love you because you're such a wonderful, charming, brilliant, handsome, awful liar.
2: Well, folks, Ged and I hope you enjoyed our adventure, The Pink Elephant. Be sure to visit us next time for another Puzzle in Murder, where there is crime and romance. There you'll find Mr.
0: and Mrs. Collins.
3: It's A Crime, Mr. Collins, on Tuned to Yesterday from the Mutual Broadcasting System from 1956. You're listening to An Hour of Crime on Tuned to Yesterday. I'm Mark LeVelnier. Now time for a program that dramatized true stories of crime. It's Crime Classics, featuring actor Lou Merrill as narrator Thomas Highland. At this point in radio history, Lou Merrill was part of a group of about 80 or 90 radio actors that could make a full-time living in dramas and comedies on the air. Merrill kept busy in the year of this broadcast, appearing in episodes of The Six Shooter with Jimmy Stewart, Wild Bill Hickok, Stars Over Hollywood, even the musical program headed up by singer Gordon McRae, The Railroad Hour. His voice is now our guide for the incredible history of John Shepard. That's the tale for Crime Classics from February 3rd, 1954 on CBS.
4: Good evening. This is Crime Classics. I am Thomas Highland with another true story of crime. Listen. The lady's name is Maria, and she's just come home from a party, dressed to kill. She's come home to discover a robber, the famous John Shepard, who removes Maria's lavalier, gently, her earrings, slowly, and her rings. She was face to face with John Shepard, and for the rest of her life, she'd have something to talk about. Tonight, my report to you on the incredible history of John Shepard.
5: Crime Classics, a series of true crime stories taken from the records and newspapers of every land, from every time. Your host each week, Mr. Thomas Highland, connoisseur of crime, student of violence, and teller of murders. Now once again, Mr. Thomas Highland.

0: The English king who was on the throne in 1722 was remarkable in that he could speak no English. Not that he was an idiot. He was a German, and he could speak German very well. As a matter of fact, he'd brought two young and ravishing ladies from Germany with him so that he could have someone to talk with, lonely monarch that he was. His name was George Louis, and his reign was stormy with that trouble with the Jacobites. This unpleasantness, you will recall, was settled by the Duke of Argyle, a soldier and dandy, husband to Anne the Knitter. And into these times strode John Shepherd. Well, he didn't stride exactly. He usually sneaked in through the back window so as to rob. And one night in April, he got caught.
1: Light the taper in the candlestick, Maria, and we'll see who we have here. And you, sir, don't move, or surely this blunderbuss I'm holding will...
2: I shall not move.
3: Husband?
1: Hold the candlestick up to him, and we'll see.
3: Oh!
2: Who you have here, madam, is John Shepherd.
1: John Shepherd be you. Well now, sir, you're caught. No more sneaking in and robbing for you, sir. And no more wives of respectable husbands will you make play with.
3: John Shepherd.
1: Come away from him, Marie.
3: He's only a boy.
1: Marie.
3: Downy cheek youth.
1: Come to rob.
2: No. I shall tell you why I've come here.
3: Do.
2: I had heard it spoken about, madam, of you.
3: Of me.
1: Maria, come away. Stand aside.
3: Gently, gently, husband. And you were saying what, John?
2: And I sought you out. Unbeknownst to you, I have sought you out and have followed you. Once, in a crowded place, I touched gently... like this.
1: And this thrilled you, so you've come here to rob us out of house and home.
2: No, to find milady's boudoir.
1: Now you can talk as much as you wish, youth. For as soon as you are done with the talk, this trigger gets pulled. And from Cheapside to the Thames, London husbands all about will raise a hurrah in my name.
3: Boudoir, John.
2: To drown myself in the scent of yourself you have left behind.
3: Husband?
1: Yes?
3: Come over here a moment. Look at the candlestick, husband.
1: What of it?
3: Oh. Now, you were saying, John...
2: Beautiful. Gossamer hair. And lips of coral bud.
3: Lips.
2: But soft as soft can ever be.
3: If you're to go quickly.
2: And the jewels. Sparkle at your throat, and when you move your hand, it makes a pattern of glitter on the gentle air.
3: Take them.
2: Yes. what?
3: Lady Wedline says, about you, she says...
2: Did she?

0: On this night, he was barely 20. His father died from drink when he was 3, and he was left orphaned when his mother died a year later. When he was 10, his aunt hired him out to a cane chair maker, but the trade bored him and he ran away. Alone in London, he began to pursue the libertine life and was soon adept at picking pockets, mugging, breaking into houses, bribing policemen, and joshing the ladies. He was a handsome boy, and even at 16 was caught up in a scandal involving Madame Scott's school, causing it to lose its charter for 3 decades. And once, at 19, according to a footnote, his activities all but caused Admiral Brisbane to bring the fleet in from Skagerrak to scotch a rumor. Romantic, dashing, and bold. But he had his home life, too.
1: Scallion, neat, bilging.
2: Now,
1: pretty boy, where have you been, pretty boy?
2: You know well.
1: Would I mouth the question if I knew it well? Where have you been?
2: About?
1: Stealing?
2: Well, of course, stealing.
1: Then show me. Show me why I've been waiting to the wee hours.
2: Nothing to show you, Beth.
1: Oh?
2: On coming home to you, I met a man.
1: And he said, what you got to sell, John boy? What you got to sell, oh?
2: Just some baubles.
1: And he cheated you for what they were worth, and you gambled, and now you got nothing.
2: I saved you something, dear Beth.
1: What?
2: Here's a bauble for you.
1: A piece of gloss you bought at a store for half a mite.
2: Here. Let me put it to your lowly throat.
1: No.
2: Beth, pretty, pretty kin.
1: I think I tell you, John, because I've sworn it to me. Beth Lyon, I swore to me. Any more talking amongst the maids in the market I hear, any more soft laughing I hear in John Shepherd's name with it to the police I'll go to. I swore it. I swore it. Because I'm tired of waiting into the wee hours for you and you coming home tired and cheated, gambled out. Now I want none of you no more, John.
2: You come to me and you'll change your mind, Beth Lyon.
1: All right. We'll see. Now what, John Shepherd?
2: Soft touches your hair against my cheek. And a sparkle go.
1: Get out of here.
2: Beth.
1: What?
2: You said a thing about the police.
1: Get out of here.

The cell's not especially clean, John Laddie. But it's never been broke out of. A bite of you. Wife. Woman. There's a new one in the little cell. Spoon a pot of gruel and take it into him. And not so generous, neither. There's only a mite to feed them each day, and most of them will hang anyhow. So why fat the likes of them? That's enough. Now, that's enough. You take it to him.

0: Hello?
1: Oh. Hello. 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What angel is this that brings me sustenance? Here, I'll take it from your softling hands. Why stare at me with soft doe eyes? I'm but John Shepherd. And why widen go your eyes? You cannot know me, for I am nothing. And this is a dream anyhow, and does not happen in reality. And how am I sure of it? For no cheek was so rosy and warm beneath my lips. And if those dainty hands were to hold the key now. Yes, just so. Oh, dream, wake me not. But let the loving fingers turn key in lock, while lip presses lip. Madam, no, speak not, but walk with me, and show which way. How do I get to the street, madam?

0: without even paying a fine. As a matter of fact, there is on permanent exhibition at Scotland Yard a locket which the warden's wife gave to John Shepherd as a memento of their walk from cell to street. A simple, small locket with a simple, small diamond in the center of it. It is said that John Shepherd cherished the locket for a week before he sold it to a pawnbroker. And so he was on the loose again, stealing, robbing, chucking chins, steering clear of Beth Lyon and the police, gambling, and doing all the things which made him a legend. And one day, it was a summer's day, and he was strolling in the fabulous Chesney Lane and eyeing the nice things behind the shop windows. And he stopped for a moment and considered a diamond brooch and wondered where the closest rock was when...
1: Don't do it, John. Don't do it, lad.
2: Huh?
1: Oh, you know what you're thinking, John. How to get a rock? Your hand to smash a window, to steal what you see there.
2: Why you got your hand on my shoulder?
1: Because I'm of the law, John, lad.
2: And I'm arrested, then?
1: You be John Shepherd, ain't you?
2: Am I arrested, then?
1: We was told to look out for you, especially here in Chesney Lane. Don't you run, John, lad.
2: Then what you want from me?
1: I've heard you're a sly one. And a nervy one, too.
2: Yeah, there's a thing on your mind you're not saying.
1: Aye.
2: Which is what?
1: It's my duty to walk up and down Chesney Lane and to keep the law and to take note of things.
2: And you've noted
1: down
2: what?
1: There, across the street, two blocks down, at the corner.
2: The Greystone House?
1: Aye.
2: The house of Lord Courtliffe and his lady?
1: Aye.
2: What of it?
1: Tis empty. Of the lord and the lady, that is.
2: The servants?
1: Gone. All of them gone to watering in Brighton.
2: Dee Dee now.
1: Dee Dee. As I am the lord, Dee Dee. As my name is Cooper, Dee Dee.
2: Let us walk.
1: Dee Dee.
0: Later that day, an advertisement was inserted in the London Times that the furniture and belongings of Lord and Lady Courtliffe were on sale on the premises in their natural surroundings. The house was thrown open to the public, and it was a marvelous sale. The floorwalker's name was John Shepherd. He also took the money.

0: I would like to speak to you briefly about Newgate Prison. And Newgate Prison because, as you must know, John Shepherd must eventually come here. Since, as all of us know too, Lex Omnia Vincit. Well, Newgate Prison was built in the 12th century and was originally the gatehouse to the west side of London. The gatehouse, many gay times were had here, travelers being what they are. But in the 15th century, iron bars were imported from Sheffield, and as a prison, Newgate came into its own. The Great Fire of 1666 destroyed it, but from the ashes rose a dungeon even more formidable than its predecessor. In 1723, the year which concerns us here, Newgate was a place of dampness and stone and iron, with a special section for shackle and rack. You might be interested in knowing that the most popular method of execution in this era was pressing a fellow to death. More later. In the meanwhile, back to Chesney Lane and the house of Lord and Lady Courtliffe, toward the end of a highly successful sale in which the Greystone house was being stripped to its stone.
1: I beg your pardon.
2: Yes?
1: Are the tapestries for sale, too?
2: Oh, yes.
1: And at what price?
2: Which tapestry did you have in mind?
1: Well, let me see. This one.
2: Excellent choice.
1: I like unicorn.
2: £10.
1: You'll give me a bill of sale?
2: Why should I?
1: To prove that I have come by this honestly. After all
2: what?
1: This is a famous tapestry.
2: Didi.
1: The farandole of the unicorns.
2: Oh, Didi.
1: Lord Courtliffe's favorite.
2: I know, he told me.
1: As he told me.
2: A good friend of his?
1: He has many friends. In the police.
2: And you're...
1: Captain Cleaver.
2: I'm...
1: John Shepherd. Only John Shepherd would have the imagination, the audacity to open up a stranger's house and sell all the stranger's belongings.
2: Captain.
1: Yes, sir.
2: There's an arrangement I have with an Officer Cooper of the police.
1: Pity.
2: Why pity?
1: Now, Officer Cooper will be hung, too.
2: Oh. Then...
1: Of it, there's no doubt. You're an...
2: Wait.
1: What?
2: The proceeds from the sale of the furnishings on the second floor.
1: What of them, lad?
2: Yours.
1: My name is not Cooper. Come along, lad, John, lad. You're under arrest.

Oh, test that stone, Mason. Tight? Good. You're stapled to the stone floor right enough, John Ladd. You'll not get out of here. Now, Stone Mason, for an extra safety, a U spike about his neck onto the floor. Now, let me see. A couple more hits, Stone Mason. A couple more, my man. The only time you'll be leaving Newgit, lad, John Ladd, is when they trundle your body out. And we'll take another extra safety. Hand me those chains, Stone Mason. Wrap them round you, lad, John Ladd. Goodbye, lad. Come, Stone Mason.

0: I have here a newspaper of the time from which I'd like to read a paragraph or two. John Shepherd, alone in the stone room of Newgate Prison, espied a crooked nail. With this device, he unburdened himself of his chains. Some have said that John Shepherd enlisted outside aid in loosening himself from the stapling, but John Shepherd has claimed that this is not so. But it remains true that unstapled he became. Whereupon, he removed two stones from the wall of the room, which gave him access to a passageway between the walls. Thus, he climbed to the Red Room, so-called for obvious and horrible reasons. He threw down the door of this unspeakable closet, and thence came to the chapel. Removing a spike from the door of the chapel, he experienced small difficulty in opening four other doors, which led him to the roof. It was a rainy night, and he almost, in traversing this place, slipped to his doom. However, he jumped across a narrow alleyway onto the roof of a Mr. Finchley who lived next door and opened a window casement of this house.
1: Don't be frightened.
2: Where did you come from?
1: From out there, from the rain. You have no need to be frightened.
2: Who are you?
1: John Shepherd.
2: True.
1: Such is my misfortune.
2: Misfortune?
1: Yes. I say my name, and I am shunned by all.
2: My father...
1: Don't scream for him. Just let me walk through that door and out of here.
2: My father...
1: I know, a wrathful man.
2: My father is in the country.
1: I know, in the next room.
2: In the country.
1: What?
2: In the country. I've been trying to tell you.
1: Oh, what wicked man is he to leave you here all alone? To leave you at the mercy of whoever comes across your roof... and into your window.
2: Oh, he needed to go. A matter of his health.
1: What is your name?
2: Angela.
1: I knew it. And I dared not speak it. Angela of Angels.
2: Oh, John.
1: Yes?
2: Your clothes, they're wet and you...
1: Oh, cold. Shivery.
2: In the next room, there's a fire.
1: Take me to it.
2: Oh, take my hand, John.
1: Of Angels, take me to it.

0: And in no time at all, John Shepherd had the run of the house. He particularly liked the library and would spend hours here. He liked to read to Angela. And as your almanac will show you, this was a very rainy summer. So he read to her a lot. And in spite of the inclement weather, it was truly an idyllic summer for these two young people.
1: I love you, Angela.
2: Oh, and I love you, John. John, oh, John. John.
0: And small lovers spat.
3: I hate you.
4: Hate me, do you? Well, I despise you.
0: Partings. Greetings.
2: Oh, John, oh, John, John, please come back.
0: And John would read to her again. And sometimes next door there would be an execution. And they would watch. And every week, Angela wrote to her daddy.
2: Dear Papa, it rains here. Most every day it rains. And there is chill in the air. I thank the stars each night that you're in the country and getting your strength back again. Stay as long as you want, and I will come down and visit you at Christmas time. As you have told me to, I improve myself in the library, reading and doing sums and musing. Tonight there is a thunder shower. How fortunate are you that you are not here. John, I'm writing to my father.
4: Hurry then.
2: Your loving daughter, Angela.
0: In the autumn, the weather got better. And one morning in early October, right outside Angela's house, when John was returning from the greengrocer's, a voice from out of the past all but dropped John like a cold steer.
5: John! John! Well, John Shepherd. Hello, John.
4: Hello, Beth.
5: Ain't they hanged you yet, John? Oppressed you?
4: I'm a hurry, Beth.
5: Be you now. Please!
4: Hush.
5: Now, why should I, John?
4: Because, we're old friends, Beth.
5: Be we now. John?
4: Yes?
5: Were the police to find you, my lad, what would happen to you?
4: Well,
5: They'd hang you, wouldn't they? A pressure thinner than a comedy cake.
4: But you won't call them, now, would you?
5: I might.
4: Unless what?
5: Like it was in the old times. Like it was before...
2: John!
5: Well, now.
2: You have the parsnips from the greengrocer's?
5: You have the parsnips from the greengrocer's? Well, now.
2: Who's this woman, John?
4: It's my...
5: Forgot my name, John. I'm Beth Lyon, and who be you, little duck?
2: Come into the house, John.
5: Come into the house, John. Pretty as you please. Well, John ain't coming into your house no more. Are you, John?
4: Angela.
2: Yes, John?
4: Angela.
2: Now, you listen to me. You listen to me, John. I know where you came from that night. That first night when you came in from the roof, out of the rain. You came from next door, from Newgate Prison.
4: Angela.
2: And if you don't come into the house this moment, I'll yell for the police.
5: And he comes with me, royal.
2: John? Police!
0: And when John moved toward Angela, you guessed it.
5: Police!
0: Well, as you can imagine, that brought the police. And John was arrested again and got his old room back again. He was stapled again and chained again. And a guard was placed on 24-hour vigil.
4: Hey, guard. Guard. Yeah. How would you like to...

0: And so he was brought to trial and found guilty of robbery and footpadism, and, as was the law of the time, sentenced to execution. Since this was the very autumn when pressing to death went out of fashion, John Shepherd was hanged. This last event took place on the 16th of November, 1724, in front of a mob made up chiefly of protesting but fascinated women, an estimated 200,000 in the audience. There were on record certain excerpts, statements from certain women who had known him.
1: He's so young and gentle. They need not hang him. Oh, poor lad, it'll be a terrible loss.
2: London will seem different without the like Sir John Shepherd. There'll be no one to love for no more.
3: Each time it rains, I'll keep looking at the window and remembering. Oh, sweet apparition, and he'll no longer appear. Sweet John Shepherd. Cruel John Shepherd. I scarce know whether I love you or hate you the more.
0: Scarce knew whether she loved or hated him the more. Which was about the consensus, from a goodly sampling. And just think, only 23 years old.

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1: Well, Jarno Gibson, an ABC reporter, has been covering Neil's visits to Tasmania for years. Helena Burke asked him why Neil keeps returning to the island.
2: It's very unusual for elephant seals to show up in Tasmania. There are no longer any elephant seal colonies here, and the closest colony is over on Macquarie Island. Now, that's about 1,500 kilometres south on the way to Antarctica. But he ended up being born here in Tasmania, and because seals are pre-programmed to return to the place of their birth, he's been coming back to Tasmania about twice a year to molt and to rest for a few weeks each time. And when Neil does come here, he has a tendency to find a nice sleeping spot, and that's usually at the back of the beach, often on a suburban street right next to houses and cars.
3: Can you tell me a bit about some of the antics that Neil gets up to when he's lying on the street like that and around people's houses?
2: Because there are no other elephant seals here in Tasmania, he instead play fights with whatever's around him. So sometimes he'll be trying to battle it out with bollards on the street. Other times he'll be seen smashing street signs. He's tried to level up with a telephone box, and he really loves chewing on traffic cones. And many of these antics have been captured on video. They've been shared on social media, and that's what's really turned him into a bit of a celebrity. And there's this very funny story a few years back when a local resident at a seaside suburb near Hobart, she heard a commotion outside her house. She looked out her window, and it was Neil the seal. He'd galumphed up her driveway, and he'd knocked over a letterbox, and he was blocking her access to her car.
4: I heard a noise outside, and I thought that somebody was trying to break into my car. So I looked out the window, and then next minute I've got this big seal looking up at me in my bedroom window, and I was like, oh, hello. I think it's going to go down in the books as the best excuse in history of not to go to work.
3: So what's the reaction been to Neil and his antics in Tasmania?
2: People adore Neil here. He's a larger-than-life character. He's been described as a wildlife icon, as a folk hero, as a tourism ambassador for Tasmania. We've even had the premier and the opposition leader here in the state. They've commented on him at press conferences. And during his most recent visit to our shores, there were literally up to 1,000 people a day, possibly more, who were coming to see Neil.
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6: 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Also, we hear from Harriet Clark. Her new novel is based on her experiences visiting her mother in prison. 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
8: This is BBC World Service. I'm Marie Guoyi from Asia Pacific with a look at China's version of the so-called manosphere. The big difference from the West is that there's more than 20 million men who can't find a wife because of the country's population imbalance. So much of their anger online centers on the financial expectations of what women have of a husband. That's on Asia Pacific after the news.
1: BBC News with Oliver Conway. The authorities in both Russia and Ukraine are reporting fresh attacks on their capital cities. The mayor of Moscow said Russian defense forces had intercepted more than 100 Ukrainian drones. Ukrainian media say among the targets hit was another Wildberries retail warehouse.

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4: It's 5:30 GMT here on Weekend on the World Service. This half hour, an introduction to the guests who'll be with us for the rest of the programme. The threat to life from the smoke of wildfires, increasingly a feature of summer life across the world, and the threat to stable democracy in Zambia. 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
5: BBC News with Sue Montgomery. The authorities in Russia and Ukraine are both reporting fresh attacks on their capital cities. The mayor of Moscow, Sergei Sobyanin, said Russian defence forces had intercepted over 100 Ukrainian drones. Ukrainian media say among the targets hit was another Wildberries retail warehouse south of Moscow. The mayor of Kiev, Vitaly Klitschko, says there have been multiple explosions caused by Russian missiles. Donald Trump's legal team has accused the BBC of trying to harass the president's family after the corporation's lawyers sought to subpoena three of his relatives. They argue in the latest filing that Mr. Trump's family members had personal knowledge of his intentions just ahead of the Capitol riot in 2021. The 60-day deadline for the Memorandum of Understanding designed to end the war between the US and Iran looks set to expire without a peace deal being reached. It had been hoped that the diplomatic breakthrough could have both halted the fighting and resolved some long-standing grievances. The eye of Hurricane Lala is now close to the southern islands of Hawaii, which are being lashed.

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2: 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Ria Lina, Michael Keating are our guests on this edition of Weekend. We are live from London. Much more to come.

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4: It's 6:30 GMT, still to come on weekend here on the BBC World Service. Settler violence in the West Bank and a reaction from a former Israeli IDF general. Why an orca whale might have been attacked with a shotgun in the Iberian Peninsula, or off it anyway, and cultural appropriation at the Miss Canada beauty pageant. Weekend after the news.
5: BBC News with Neil Nunes. The authorities in Russia and Ukraine are both reporting fresh attacks. The mayor of Kyiv reported explosions in the capital. Three people died in other cities. Russia said Ukraine fired hundreds of drones. Among the targets reportedly hit was a Wildberries retail warehouse in the southern suburbs of Moscow. The eye of Hurricane Lala is now close to the southern islands of Hawaii, which are being lashed with strong winds and heavy rain. Lala has strengthened into a Category 1 hurricane as it heads northwest towards the coast of Big Island. Donald Trump's legal team has accused the BBC of trying to harass the president's family after the corporation's lawyers sought to subpoena three of his relatives. They argue in the latest filing that Mr. Trump's family members had personal knowledge of his intentions just ahead of the Capitol riot in 2021. Colombia's new president, Abelardo de la Espriella, has asked Donald Trump to suspend American tariffs on Colombian products to help the country's recovery from the deadly earthquake. Hungary says at least 12 people have been killed in a motorway bus crash. Several others were injured. The bus was heading for Poland. The 60-day deadline for the Memorandum of Understanding designed to end the war between the U.S. and Iran looks set to expire without a peace deal being reached. It had been hoped that the diplomatic breakthrough could have both halted the fighting and resolved some long-standing grievances. Scientists say they're increasingly concerned about the number of social media influencers taking risks to film themselves with sharks. The researchers say they've seen a marked increase in people being bitten. They're also worried about the health of the sharks. BBC World News.
4: 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Embarrassment in Canada over cultural appropriation. Why the wearing of Indigenous costumes by non-Indigenous contestants.

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2: 7:30 GMT. Still to come, the state of the war between Afghanistan and its neighbour Pakistan, the overcrowding crisis in Britain's prisons, and the rise of Japanese milk bread. We'll be tasting some, I'm told, soon here in the studio. Here's the World News summary first.

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1: Coming up next on Upstate's HealthLink on Air, a toxicologist discusses the risks of the herbal supplement kratom.
2: In addition to smoke shops, it's also at gas stations and convenience stores. So you can go up to the counter in the same place you might buy your energy drink or your candy bar and pick up your kratom. And so because it's become so broadly available and at places we commonly shop, we have seen a rise in interest and use of the product.
1: A researcher talks about the reliability or not of using chatbots for medical concerns.
3: It summarized the information and make it more tangible for us to understand, but we cannot trust it 100% because we definitely need clinical judgment, a doctor or professionals to come say the last word.
1: And a professor tells what's needed to have a successful career in science. All that, plus a visit from the Healing Muse. But first, the news.
4: Live from NPR News in Washington, I'm Windsor Johnston. Hurricane Lala has skirted Hawaii's Big Island without making landfall after lashing the region with heavy rain and strong winds. The eye of the storm passed just south of the island, avoiding what could have been a historic direct hit. Bill Dorman from Hawaii Public Radio reports.
5: Blocked roads, fallen trees, and downed power lines. That's part of what many people in Hawaii are dealing with this weekend. A powerful storm system pushed very close to Hawaii Island on Saturday, with hurricane-force winds sweeping across much of the island. Tens of thousands of customers were without electricity as crews worked to restore power once winds slowed down. The National Hurricane Center reports more than a foot of rain fell across windward Maui and the Big Island on Saturday, and the storm continues to move west to the island of Oahu on Sunday. For NPR News, I'm Bill Dorman in Honolulu.
4: Severe weather is hitting parts of the Midwest. At least five people have been killed in Indiana, and forecasters say additional storms are on the way. Nearly a foot of rain fell in some areas, pushing rivers to record levels and forcing hundreds of people from their homes. Governor Mike Braun says the saturated ground leaves the state especially vulnerable to another round of heavy rain.
6: When the ground's saturated like this, even though it's a dry time of the year normally, I think we got to hopefully not any more major storms like this come along, or else we'd have to deal with it to some extent again.
4: President Trump has approved an emergency declaration for Indiana, making federal assistance available. Israeli settlers attacked a construction worker trying to restore water service to a Palestinian-American home on Saturday in the West Bank. The area has been under siege since last Sunday. NPR's Frank Langfitt reports from Tel Aviv.
7: Video from the home's occupant shows more than a dozen Israeli settlers chasing a backhoe and jumping aboard as the operator tries to drive to safety. The homeowner, Lou Iridi, a Palestinian-American businessman who lives in Toledo, said the settlers are trying to take over his home and should be arrested.
8: Imagine that you have gangsters in front of your house and you call the police on them. And when the police come, they go hang out with them.
7: Israeli soldiers did run off the settlers today. Israeli Defense Forces said it deployed more soldiers to the area and pledged to protect all residents. But Palestinians say land grabs are rarely punished because they advance the government's goal of expanding Israeli control of land Palestinians claim. Frank Langfitt, NPR News, Tel Aviv.
4: You're listening to NPR News from Washington. The United States and Canada are trying to reach a trade deal. New 50% U.S. tariffs on roughly $20 billion worth of Canadian goods are set to take effect on Wednesday. The dispute involves Canadian dairy policies, restrictions on U.S. alcohol, and tariffs affecting autos and other goods. At the box office, movie ticket sales are not cooling down as Hollywood reaches the end of summer. NPR's Bob Mondello reports.
9: When The Odyssey first opened, it was playing on every IMAX screen in the country. Now it's sharing a few IMAX screens with Spider-Man Brand New Day.
10: You're in danger, what?
9: And together, those two films will take in about $90 million this weekend in North America. Conventional movie screens, meanwhile, have not one but two movies with rampaging dinosaurs.
11: Get out of there, run!
9: The End of Oak Street, which is sort of Jurassic suburbia. And the animated kid flick, Paw Patrol, Dino Movie.
12: No dinos too big, no pups too small.
9: They're in a tight battle for third place. Altogether, the weekend will take in roughly $150 million, all but guaranteeing that this summer will end up Hollywood's best in a decade. Bob Mondello, NPR News.
4: Opening statements are expected Monday in Las Vegas in the murder trial of Duane Davis, the only person ever charged in the death of Tupac Shakur in 1996. Prosecutors accused Davis of orchestrating the drive-by shooting and supplying the gun, although he's not accused of firing the fatal shots. Davis has pleaded not guilty. This is NPR News.
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14: 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I'm your host, Amber Smith. 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But first, a toxicologist from the Upstate New York Poison Center discusses the herbal supplement kratom and whether it's safe to take. From Upstate Medical University in Syracuse, New York, I'm Amber Smith. 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Kratom is an herbal supplement that some people take hoping to relieve pain or anxiety, but its safety and legality is a bit ambiguous. For an update, I'm turning to Dr. Willie Eggleston. He's the Assistant Clinical Director of the Upstate New York Poison Center and an Assistant Professor of Emergency Medicine at Upstate. Welcome back to HealthLink on Air, Dr. Eggleston.
15: Thank you for having me back. I'm glad to be here.
14: When we talked about kratom a couple years ago, you said the Poison Center received maybe 20, 25 calls per year related to kratom use. Are you still receiving calls about it?
15: Yes. So we do continue to receive calls about kratom use and kratom withdrawal, or when someone stops the kratom that they've been using, they have symptoms from the kratom going away and leaving their body. And those calls have gone up. We've seen a trend where last year we received over 50 calls related to kratom and patients using kratom. And this year we've already surpassed that number and we're only halfway through the year. So we have seen a trend at our center in our region of growing numbers. And a recent report from the CDC indicates that that trend is being seen across the country. So poison centers outside of New York State are seeing the same numbers, if not higher numbers than we are.
14: I saw a CDC report that kratom was found in the systems of more than 5,200 people who died of drug overdoses in the U.S. between 2020 and 2024. Now, this was often in combination with other drugs. Do you know about kratom deaths in upstate New York?
15: Kratom deaths are always challenging because, as you just said, there often are other things in their system that are reported. And it makes sense. When folks are using kratom, some of the common reasons that we hear are to try to self-treat symptoms of opioid withdrawal or opioid addiction. So someone who has, say, fentanyl in their system might have reason to also potentially have kratom there. So it's hard to say in each individual case what the real cause is or how kratom contributed, but there certainly are cases where it's pretty convincing that kratom was likely a primary cause.
14: Does any federal government agency regulate kratom?
15: Kratom is, for the most part, unregulated. The DEA, or Drug Enforcement Agency, does not consider kratom to be an illegal or a controlled substance like they would for pain medications like oxycodone or they would for fentanyl. It's not regulated by the DEA, and it's also not regulated by the FDA, or the Food and Drug Administration. The Food and Drug Administration considers kratom to be a new dietary ingredient, but they have made a statement at this point that they have not seen enough information to deem it to be safe enough to be considered a dietary supplement. So what you might consider like a vitamin or herbal product, kratom is not regulated by the FDA in that way. So it kind of exists in a gray area. No one's really regulating or overseeing kratom at the federal level right now.
10: I'm guessing there's no warning label on it either, right?
15: The only common label that you'll see on it is the disclaimer that it hasn't been FDA reviewed or it's not FDA approved. Aside from that, there's no rules about any sort of disclaimers that need to be on there. Certainly some states have taken it upon themselves to pass state regulations that require some labeling information, but there is no federal requirements around that.
10: Where can you purchase kratom?
15: That's one of the big changes that we've seen that's driven some of these recent rises in cases. Last time we spoke, if you asked me where would you purchase kratom, most folks would buy it online, at smoke shops, or maybe at specialty stores in their communities. Now we're seeing it more widespread. In addition to smoke shops, it's also at gas stations and convenience stores. So you can go up to the counter in the same place you might buy your energy drink or your candy bar and pick up your kratom. And so because it's become so broadly available and at places we commonly shop, we have seen a rise in interest in use of the product.
10: Is there any restriction on age for who can purchase it?
15: At the federal level, no, but many states have put in place rules and regulations around age requirements. So, for example, in New York, this past year, the Assembly and Senate passed a bill that would require ID and no sale to minors under the age of 21. And they also passed some labeling requirements. And those were signed into law by the governor at the end of last year.
10: How expensive is it?
15: It really depends. Because it's in so many different formulations now, or different forms, the prices can really vary. Last time we spoke, when folks were using kratom, most were either brewing a tea or taking it as capsules that contain the powder. Now there are extracts or concentrated forms where instead of it being the plant, the folks are actively pulling the chemicals, the active ingredients out of the plant and putting it into new products. So it's now being sold as drinks. It's now become available as things like edibles, similar to what we might see with cannabis products. It's now being sold as dissolvable strips that you take in your mouth. And so there's so many different forms that really the options have broadened. And so the price can really vary. But I have talked with several patients who say they've spent a lot of their money on these products. It's important to remember they do have addictive properties, and folks have gotten to the point where they were spending so much of their daily income on these things that they felt like they needed some help so they could stop using them.
10: So these varieties, the capsules, the drinks, the edibles, is there a difference in the potency and how these work in the different forms?
15: There are some big differences and some important ones. Now, again, it's important to stress here, it's not regulated. So we don't know per se from one week to another what the actual concentration is because there's no rules around testing and making sure that the folks who are manufacturing this are labeling it properly and what's in there and the label is actually what's in the product. But the general change that we've seen is especially with these newer products, these concentrates, like these liquid shots and beverages, some of the new tablet products, they contain much higher amounts of what we would consider the active ingredient in the plant. So what you would previously get in a capsule, you might get 10 times that in a tablet or even more so in some of these beverages. And there's newer semi-synthetic products out there that mimic the effects of kratom that are even stronger.
10: Do all of these products say kratom on the front of the product, or do you have to go searching through the list of ingredients to find out that it's in there?
15: Sometimes you need to do some searching. They don't always obviously advertise it. A good example of this is the Feel Free beverage. So this is a beverage that's gained national news attention because a lot of folks have started using it. It contains kratom, and they've developed an addiction and had withdrawal symptoms when they've tried to stop using it. And if you look at the front of the bottle that was being sold, it says it's a herbal botanic, it's a wellness product. The word kratom does not appear anywhere on the front of that label. If you go look in the back and dig through the list of active ingredients, you can find it there. But if you were just looking at the front, it's a plant tonic, it's an herbal product. There's no other information about the specifics.
10: This is Upstate's HealthLink on Air with your host, Amber Smith. I'm talking about kratom with Dr. Willie Eggleston, a toxicologist from the Upstate New York Poison Center. Compared with prescription medications and opioids and even illegal street drugs that people may turn to for help with chronic pain, kratom is a lot easier to obtain. Let's talk about its risks. You said it does have some addictive qualities. What else could go wrong? What are the other risks?
15: For all intents and purposes, kratom is an opioid. Now, it's not as strong as something like, say, fentanyl, right? I would consider kratom to be what I would call like a weak opioid, where it can have some of those side effects, like it can make you a little bit sleepy. There is the possibility at high doses, it can slow someone's breathing like other opioids do, but we don't see that as commonly. Now, some of these more potent strains, the one that we've seen out there in the public is 7-hydroxymetragenine, which you may see as 7-OH. This is like a stronger version of kratom, and it is a more strong opioid. And so with that strain or semi-synthetic product in particular, we worry about things like slowed breathing much more. And then there are other effects as well. It's important to remember this is a plant. There's a lot of different compounds in there that can do a lot of different things in your body. So in addition to maybe feeling a little bit sleepy, we can also see increased heart rates. We can see injury to the liver, and in some extreme cases, things like seizures. So it's important to remember that these products are advertised as natural and support well-being, but just because we see those buzzwords on these products doesn't mean that they're safe and safe at all doses.
10: So are people turning to them because they want a feeling of being high, or do they relieve pain and anxiety?
15: There's a lot of different reasons. There's actually been a few studies trying to get a better sense of what motivates someone to use kratom, or why would someone make the decision to start using a kratom product. And sometimes it's as simple as, I have longstanding pain and I think that this might help. Or I have anxiety, depression, I have an opioid addiction. And because of that, I'm going to use this kratom as a way to try and fix that health problem that I have. But there's also just more general reasons. The most common reason that I hear is just, I don't feel all that great day to day, and this just makes me feel a little bit better. So you do get a whole bunch of different reasons why someone might use it. But it's important to stress that while it's possible that kratom might have a role down the road as a treatment option for some of these diseases, it has not been studied. So we do not know if it's safe. We do not know if it works. We don't know if it does work, at what dose. So there's a lot of unknowns that really I would want to stress to someone who's looking at this as an option to try to treat a longstanding disease like chronic pain or anxiety, that we really don't know if it works and we really don't know how safe it is.
10: When people run into trouble with kratom, is it because they mixed it with other drugs or alcohol, or maybe they're taking another opioid, or because they took too much kratom all at once? What makes it potentially deadly for somebody?
15: It can be both. For sure, if someone is mixing kratom with other opioids, like opioid pain medications or fentanyl, you can certainly see increased side effects from the combination of opioid effects. But also if you're combining with other sedating medications like benzodiazepines or muscle relaxants, that combination can certainly cause more extreme sleepiness or increase that risk for slowed breathing. But we've also seen people get into trouble just by using too much kratom or too much of this new synthetic 7-OH. So too much of it on its own can also be a problem. And then lastly, and one of the more common reasons that we get called actually for kratom is when folks stop using it and they develop withdrawal symptoms, meaning their body has developed a dependence to the kratom. And when it goes away, they have really intense flu-like symptoms, muscle aches and pains, nausea, vomiting, diarrhea. They feel really irritable and anxious, similar to what you might see in a patient with opioid withdrawal. We get folks showing up in the emergency department because they've stopped using kratom and now they have this withdrawal symptoms. And because they never had clear information, they're shocked to learn that they've been using an opioid for months on end and they've developed an addiction.
10: Are there people who take kratom because they think it's a safer way to get high or relieve pain than a powerful drug like fentanyl?
15: They're not taking it because they're like, oh, this is going to get me high as a replacement for fentanyl. Anybody who uses fentanyl will tell you that the high you get from fentanyl is absolutely nothing like the high you get from kratom. Fentanyl is way, way more potent. It's a way different experience. So no one's like, I'm going to take this safer thing and this is my new opioid of choice. But what you do hear is folks saying like, I'm concerned about my fentanyl use. I want to stop or I want to decrease my fentanyl use. And so they see kratom as one potential way to try to do that. They talk to friends or they see online that this is a natural substance and it is amazing and it treats opioid use disorder and no side effects. And so that is a pretty common reason why someone might use it, is to try to decrease or stop their fentanyl use. So they're kind of using it almost like a natural Suboxone, but we have no idea if it's actually effective for that.
10: What does a kratom overdose look like? What are those symptoms?
15: So a kratom overdose can range from as mild as a little bit of increased heart rate or a little bit of sleepiness to some of the more extremes like slowed breathing, someone in a coma, or even seizures.
10: And does naloxone help to reverse an overdose from kratom?
15: Yes. All the evidence that we have up to this point suggests that naloxone works very well to reverse at least the effects of slowed breathing and sleepiness that someone might experience from kratom. Some of the other effects, like seizures, like increased heart rate, someone being really agitated or anxious, naloxone does not work for those effects because they're not related to any sort of opioid action.
10: What are the long-term effects for someone who uses kratom regularly for a long period of time?
15: The biggest long-term effect is that substance use disorder or addiction that someone can develop. Just like you can develop an addiction to prescription opioid pain medications, just like you can develop an addiction to fentanyl or heroin, you can also develop an addiction to kratom. And so when folks do develop an addiction, that includes the withdrawal symptoms that are there when they stop the product, but it also includes things like cravings, frequent use. And so for those folks, we often rely on similar treatments that we would use for someone who was addicted to opioid pain medications or to fentanyl. And so medications like methadone or buprenorphine, sometimes called Suboxone, are effective treatment options we can use to help patients to decrease or stop their kratom use.
10: Well, Dr. Eggleston, this has been very informative. I appreciate you making time to tell us about kratom.
15: Of course. Thanks for having me back and happy to answer your questions.
10: My guest has been Dr. Willie Eggleston, the Assistant Clinical Director of the Upstate New York Poison Center and an Assistant Professor of Emergency Medicine at Upstate. I'm Amber Smith for Upstate's HealthLink on Air. 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
10: From Upstate Medical University in Syracuse, New York, I'm Amber Smith. This is HealthLink on Air. Maybe you have a new diagnosis that you want to research, or you could be trying to make sense of some troubling symptoms, or you want to understand a pathology report of a recent biopsy. There are lots of ways people are seeking medical advice and information from chatbots, but is that a good idea? I'll talk about that with Dr. Bardia Rod. He's an associate professor of pathology at Upstate and also the associate director of AI innovation at the SUNY Upstate AHEAD Center. Welcome to HealthLink on Air, Dr. Rod.
17: Thank you, Amber. It is great to be here.
10: Before we get into chatbots, can I have you explain for us what the AHEAD Center is?
17: Yes, the Upstate AI Center, what we call it as AHEAD Center, is a center that we established in 2024 in recognition of the growing importance of artificial intelligence in advancing healthcare and biomedical research at SUNY Upstate. We launched the center to complement and accelerate AI's clinical and research and education missions.
10: Now, you have a doctorate in electrical and also in computer engineering. How did you get involved in medicine?
17: That's a very good question. I was always been interested in intersection of medicine and technology and how AI can improve healthcare. Throughout my education and research career, I work in artificial intelligence and data analytics with many different projects that focus on medical application. One of our work maybe dated on like 2 decades ago. My involvement with medicine became more significant after completing my second PhD when I joined the Department of Radiology at University of Pennsylvania Parliament School of Medicine. There, I worked on AI-driven models to predict outcome for non-small cell lung cancer. And then later on, I joined a biocomputational engineering program at the University of Maryland at College Park when we helped establishing one of the first programs of this kind in the United States, the connecting biology and medicine with engineering in undergrad level. And we have close collaboration with a School of Medicine in Baltimore.
10: Interesting. So let me ask you to describe for us what artificial intelligence is. What is AI?
17: Yeah, sure. Artificial intelligence, what we call it as AI, is the ability of the computers to perform tasks that typically being used by human intelligence. You basically, we replace the human intelligence in terms of the repetitive tasks or the tasks such as recognizing patterns or learning a specific data or making prediction and supporting decision-making. This overall, all of these is defined as AI.
10: Where in your training did you first learn about AI? And I'm wondering what you thought of its potential when you first heard about it.
17: In the computer science, when I was first introduced to AI during my education in engineering and computer science studies, in many ways, the fundamental of engineering and computer science are deeply connected to AI, data processing, pattern recognition, problem solving, and all of these. So what is fascinating me, and it is generally fascinating, is the ability of the computers to learn from the data and assist in the complex challenges. And I saw the tremendous potential of the AI in the medicine, as you can see nowadays. It's not necessary for a medicine. It's all over our daily life.
10: Has AI evolved the way that you thought it would, or has it happened more quickly than you expected?
17: Yes, largely. I always believe that AI could be a powerful tool to analyzing complex tasks or supporting different aspects of our life, particularly in medicine. But what surprised me totally is the speed of progress, and especially the deep learning and generative AI nowadays, by having many capabilities, it got really accelerated more than what I was expecting.
10: Can you tell us generally how chatbots work? And are chatbots, by definition, are they AI?
17: Well, we can say that. Yes, a chatbot works for learning patterns from the vast amount of text and then predicting the most appropriate response based on the user question. So rather than searching from the stored answer, which was a previous system that we used to call it as an automated system, it generates response dynamically based on the context. And more importantly, in the healthcare, it allows AI to help summarizing information, draft the documentation, and the supporting knowledge retrieval. But it still requires human oversight because it reasons for patterns rather than a true medical understanding or clinical approaches.
10: So I was going to ask you if chatbots can be trusted, but if they still need human oversight, it sounds like not entirely they can't be trusted.
17: Yeah, I mean, like AI chatbots can be trusted for many tasks, but not blindly. In medicine, it should be viewed as a powerful assistant that augments clinician, not replacing clinical judgment. And basically what AI or chatbot does, it summarizes the information and make it more tangible for us to understand, but we cannot trust it 100% because we definitely need clinical judgment, a doctor or professionals to come say the last word.
10: This is Upstate's HealthLink on Air with your host, Amber Smith. I'm talking with Associate Director of AI Innovation at the SUNY Upstate AHEAD Center, Dr. Bardia Rod. Now, I've heard the term hallucinate, and I guess that means making things up or not totally understanding something. How often does that happen?
17: Well, the frequency of hallucination depends on the model that we are using and the question that we ask and the overall domain. But while modern AI systems are more accurate than earlier version, they can still generate convincing but incorrect information, which is why we need to have a verification. Human oversight remain an essential factor, especially in healthcare.
10: So which are the chatbots that are ready for prime time, that are being used and somewhat reliably? I've heard of ChatGPT, but there are others, right?
17: Yeah, there is no single best medical chatbot, we can say. You know, most general purpose AI system, like what we know it as LLMs, are designed for information, giving information and basic education, and definitely not for medical decision. For the safe using, we should always use reputable medical resources to verify, like WHO, NIH, and, you know, to be cautioned of using chatbots that they provide definite diagnosis or treatment, and what is preferred to be updated systems, like whatever we check, we need to check, because most of these are not really updated. And chatbots also cannot be used as a standalone. It needs to be always verified with the healthcare professional. And that being mentioned, I wouldn't really

0: Support for WRVO's online stream comes from the Great New York State Fair, America's first state fair, featuring new and longtime attractions, agriculture, concerts, food, and more, August 26th to September 7th. Information at nysfair.ny.gov.
1: Question, in a sense that they can be helpful for generating a possible explanation, as we discussed, but they are not reliable for medical interpretation as for the symptoms, for example. In a practice, they may suggest a wide range of possibilities from benign to the serious without being able to properly evaluate clinical context. So their output should never be treated as the diagnosis for certain. And speculation is indeed a part of that, unfortunately.
2: So if they get better based on their work and what they're doing, have you seen people try to kind of game the chatbot by giving it false information and teaching it incorrectly, and then it's learning, you know?
1: That's absolutely true. It always happens. It depends on the prompt that we are using and the information that we are giving. The response would be towards the pleasing the user rather than facts to be mentioned.
2: Are they free to use at this point?
1: Yeah, many basic AI tools are free, or often free versions are available, but more advanced capabilities or higher accuracy, or even sometimes, I cannot specify exactly, but some medical grade system for explanations are often paid and required in institutional access. And it's going to be more and more subscribed rather than being free version. If you realize nowadays, even ChatGPT for a general purpose application is getting more and more towards the subscription and paid access rather than the free version.
2: Do you have any advice for how people can use a chatbot to get credible health information and medical advice? Is this safe for the consumer to do?
1: Yes, to use a chatbot, especially related to the healthcare safely, we better use them for education, not diagnosis or prognosis. Verify the information with the trusted sources like NIH, WHO, a healthcare professional would be the best. Avoid sharing sensitive information or personal information to the chatbot, and view the response as the guidance, not necessarily having a medical advice. And in overall, be cautious of overall confidence of the answer, recognizing the medical uncertainty in all the response that you are going to get. And at the end of the day, despite the fact this is a great tool to be used, but it is always great to have that as a general information and have this information verified with your own doctors.
2: So do you think that people can expect to get an accurate definition of a medical term from a chatbot?
1: Yes, chatbots are generally quite good at providing accurate, simplified definition of common medical terms, especially well-established concepts. However, more complex, evolving, or high technical terms is still best to double-check with the trusted medical references.
2: Are chatbots good at providing ideas of what certain symptoms could mean?
1: They could be helpful for generating possible explanation, but they are not really reliable on medical interpretation of the symptoms. As we discussed, it can give you a very broad opinion about any type of illnesses, but it can never point out the exact problem considering the complex scenario evolving with each patient.
2: Can they read and interpret a pathology report accurately?
1: Yes, they often summarize and explain the language in a pathology report, but they're not really reliable in a sense that you'd be able to interpret the clinical sense of the information given. And it is an important factor that some important factors like tumor grading or margins in the pathology report or clinical implementations and some information like that still needs to be

0: referred to a pathologist and the actual professional to be the last judge of the outcome.
1: Is there anything people should not turn to a chatbot for, medically speaking?
0: Yes, several important things that people should never use a chatbot, especially in the medicine. It should not be used for diagnosis. It should not be used for prognosis, or what we call it as treatment decision. And medication changes, it can never be used for the medication changes. Emergency triage or interpreting urgent symptoms, they cannot be used for these cases. And the reason is that they may be inaccurate or overconfidence providing the information that it just generated through the hallucination.
1: So don't turn to it if you're wondering whether you need to go to the hospital emergency room. And
0: absolutely.
1: Okay.
0: Absolutely.
2: Upstate's HealthLink on Air is taking a short break. Please stay tuned to hear more about artificial intelligence.
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1: Welcome back to Upstate's HealthLink on Air. This is your host, Amber Smith, with my guest, Dr. Bardia Rod. We've been talking about chatbots and how they're being used for medical information. Now, you touched on this a little bit. Do the chatbots store a search history?
0: Yes, indeed, it does. Many of the chatbot services are made based on storing the conversation, what we call it as a chat history, but how the data is going to be handled depends on the platform. Different platforms, they have different policy. The best thing to be cautious about that, to check each platform's privacy policy to understand how this information is being stored or being used, or if they are protected or not.
1: So some of them may have some privacy protections and some of them may not.
0: Exactly, yes. They may not, and it's more towards they do not have that privacy protection rather than they do.
1: Do you think that chatbots could serve as health coaches for people if, you know, maybe they're trying to lose weight, and can the chatbot help with that?
0: Yes, the chatbot can serve as basic health coaches, especially, as you mentioned, like a general wellness support, like a diet, weight loss or exercise habits or medication reminders and behavioral tracking. But they are best viewed as what we call it as supplementary coaches, since they lack clinical judgment and they cannot monitor the real healthcare changes directly from the patient. And it may miss important medical risk without human oversight. And that is the reason we consider them as supplementary coaches rather than being an ultimate coach.
1: Do you think that chatbots would fill the gap for people who don't have any health insurance or can't access a provider for any number of reasons? Could chatbots fill the gap?
0: Overall, chatbots are very helpful for the cases that they can provide the general information in the sense that people, they can use them for well-defined, low-risk, structural healthcare tasks rather than direct clinical decision-making for the cases that they are very complicated, they need the actual medical assistance rather than just a general, well-established information. At the end of the day, the complex clinical judgment and handling high-risk scenarios required human expertise and more like physicians and clinicians rather than a system.
2: Now, we've talked about how regular people are using chatbots. How are the medical providers using them?
0: In the most current setting, the physician do not routinely using those, but if they are using those medical professions, they use it as a summary of a task or a summary of the report, or using it in a very general setting rather than using the system as the ultimate outcome. These tools are being used for the tasks that they are tedious and there are a lot of information needs to be digested or summarized and then being used. These are very helpful for saving time for the medical professions, but it can never go towards the scenario that replaced those doctors. So the physicians and many other health professionals, they are using it in the general, in the baseline approaches, but they cannot use it for the actual, diagnosis or more complex clinical judgments.
2: So it may speed up some tasks, but their oversight is still 100%, it sounds like.
0: Yeah, we would say that the best task is that in the clinical setting, clinicians and physicians are responsible rather than having a chatbot to help them. However, we have had some efforts for having internally defined those chatbots, but it's still in the process and is not something concrete that we can highlight now.
2: What are the risks in using chatbots to help with patient care?
0: Well, the key risks are including inaccurate or misleading information, which we often note due to the hallucination, and overly confident response when even they are wrong, or the lack of clinical context, which can lead to an unsafe suggestion. They are also concerns about privacy, over-reliance by users, sometimes even clinicians, and variability in quality, especially when the systems are not clinically validated. There'd be a large variability in the outcome, which is not in the benefit of patients and people that are seeking help in terms of the healthcare.
2: You're listening to Upstate's HealthLink on Air with your host, Amber Smith. My guest is Associate Director of AI Innovation at the SUNY Upstate AHEAD Center, Dr. Bardi Arad. Do physicians document their use of a chatbot in the patient record, or would a patient know that a chatbot was involved in some way?
0: In most of the current cases, the physician do not routinely, document chatbot use in the patient record, especially when it is even in the background to like drafting a note or summarizing information. However, looking at the general trend of AI and advancement, there is a growing discussions about they may need to disclose or document it in the certain cases. And right now, practice varies widely based on the standard of care rather than having those involved. But I can see that it is underway and it is coming.
2: So if a chatbot makes a big mistake, I understand it would be sort of on the physician to correct it and be responsible for it. But if a regular person is doing a search through ChatGPT and they get, bad advice, who can they complain to? Is there a staff at ChatGPT that you can call and complain to?
0: Yeah, unfortunately, there are cases that increasingly they use AI or chatbots for different aspects. What we know right now is a common knowledge that there are some lawsuits against that, but there is nothing certain that you can actually reach out to the person you complain about it or something, because these are generally mentioned as a baseline or a fundamental of using LLMs that they need to be used only for the general purpose and a background tool rather than being used specifically for the healthcare or specifically in the cases that there are decision-making required. And it's still something they are debating on how it's going to go, but there is nothing as such for now. About privacy terms and conditions, there are some specific LLMs designed for checking, mining through all of this data and responding based on actual trained, bar passed, if you will, people like lawyers, and AI could help you to take care of those. And I have to say, even in our field, for now, we are using a specific AI very much directed for example, a specific tumor type, a specific cancer type. But it finally gives you a simple accuracy, which is basically meaningless. It's meaningful for me or many other clinicians that they are working in a field, but is not really tangible to understand for patients or other health professionals that they are working in a different field. So one of my colleagues, and it is actually being done in Mayo Clinic, already integrated AI with the actual image guidance system that we develop, and it's fairly complicated compared to what we have it for ChatGPT and similar, but they add this LLM component to be on the top of this very tedious, complex task to translate, communicate in a beautiful, simple language to describe that what is actually you're looking at. And this is becoming a great thing, a great source that if, for example, patient previously, and even now we all can get a radiology image and we feed it to a system that communicate with us. We can do the same for pathology. And this is such a great thing, great tool to have this. They are using it in the closed system. So how they spread the information once they are in the open system? The systems like Blow, ChatGPT, many other like Grok, a lot of them. So these are open system accessing to everybody for free, and it's easy to access, it's easy to manipulate, and so many other factors. However, in the systems that they are using, it's completely a closed system. It cannot be hacked. It's a complete for medical. It's like we are logged into our Outlook. We can have another component that it goes towards our health setting. We can have a communications with them, and we can get some insight about our information because this is really secure, and it depends on how it implemented too. So there are so many factors to do that. One of them was converting the entire patient health information to a pseudo, a dummy serial number, which cannot be identifiable, and strip all the PHI information from all data and then give it to the system and to see how it's going to be. The patient, for example, a number 002 is going to get the treatment of this based on this diagnosis and all of this, and everything needs to be and verified by a doctor. And that would be a good system that everybody can use. But unfortunately, we are way, way behind that because there are so many factors. Some of these methods are related for imaging. Some of them are related to oncology or depends on the problem, obviously. And we need a specific AI for all of those. And then we integrate them all in the one system. That's what my team is doing.
2: You've got your work cut out for you. What should we be looking forward to with the evolution of chatbots? What is the future going to hold?
0: Well, considering the evolution, we will have more specialized, clinically integrated, and the context-aware over time systems rather than what we already have. In healthcare, the most important evolution will likely to be towards safer, validated system embedded in the clinical workflow rather than the standalone tools, and supporting clinicians with the documentation and also decision support with the condition that it will be oversight by a clinician, and it will be always like that. It can never be replacing any physicians or any medical professional. And patient communication also will evolve in a sense that it can involve a more clinical oversight in within the patient communication rather than what we have at the current state of the system.
2: How do you anticipate that chatbots will be regulated, if at all?
0: AI chatbot will likely to be regulated by considering the risk. The reality of the computers. We thought one day that the computers are coming and they're going to solve all of our problems. They came and they generated new problems for us. And now AI is exactly the same. It is a great solution for the temporary problem, but it creates its own avenues that needs to be explored and it needs to be regulated. But at the end of the day, especially for medicine, a greater validation, monitoring, transparency, and supervision, supervisory reviews, better to say, would be the great anticipation that we can have for these chatbots.
2: What do you say to people who are frightened by all of this? Because it can be pretty scary when you think about it.
0: Yes, but I would say that one day we had cars to help us move faster, commute faster compared to the previous setting. Now, after we have faster commute, after having cars, now we are moving faster, but it creates its own risks. And at the end of the day, we can think better to use better the tools that we have in hand. And I would say AI is exactly the same trend, and we should always keep an open eye and be cautious about how we are using AI and why we are using AI.
2: Well, Dr. Rod, lots to think about. I appreciate you making time to tell us about this.
0: Thank you. I appreciate that you spent time and asking these nice questions.
2: My guest has been Bharti Arad. He's an associate professor of pathology at Upstate and also the associate director of AI innovation at the SUNY Upstate AHEAD Center. I'm Amber Smith for Upstate's HealthLink on Air.

0: Here's some expert advice from Professor Stephen Ferrone from Upstate Medical University. What advice would you give to a young person who is interested in making a career in science?
1: I would say that to be effective in science, you have to be somebody who likes the idea that they can ask a question and they can get an answer to it. And they're curious about the world. And I would advise people also not to lose their, you know, young people, well, let's start it with kids, right? Young kids are very curious by their nature. We know that from just observing how they interact with the world. Unfortunately, as we get older, that native curiosity sometimes gets beaten back by society, which kind of wants to funnel us in this direction or that direction. Instead of making us curious about the world, it really just makes us want to focus on, I want to get this goal. And, you know, not that that's wrong. Some people are very goal-driven, and that's okay. But if you want to be a scientist, you really have to be curious about the world around you and to kind of be willing to live with the uncertainty that goes with there. Now, the other thing I will say is that you have to do something. You have to work in an area that you feel some passion for, that something about it just lights a fire. And it could be a fire that's lit for all sorts of reasons. It could be that you just find it fascinating almost from a puzzle point of view. It could be that you feel a real need that you want to help a certain kind of patient, maybe because you have a brother who has autism and you really want to work on autism, or a parent with Alzheimer's disease. There's lots of ways that one becomes passionate about a field in science. All the people I know that are successful have some kind of passion that has driven them to do what they do.
0: You've been listening to psychiatry and behavioral sciences professor Stephen Ferrone from Upstate Medical University.
2: And now, Deirdre Nealon, editor of Upstate Medical University's literary and visual arts journal, The Healing Muse, with this week's selection.
3: Maria Heffernan writes and teaches in Central New York. Her third poetry collection, Fused, is being published this year. The poem she sent us captures a moment in the ICU where a beloved family member is dying and another family member is singing to him. This is love and life passing. The world seems to pause in sacred surrender. Here is when Micah sings in the ICU. His a cappella renditions of Sondheim are accompanied by the intermittent buzzes and beeps of machines that measure everything, including the minutes left to you and us. No one asks him to hush. Nothing's going to harm you, he croons, in that voice as crystal clear as the Waterford hurricane lamp he will inherit in just a few hours. You turn your head toward him, and I see the nurse stop in the doorway, knowing this is the only medicine that can help you now. No one is alone, he sings, as you move further into the woods, from which we know you will not emerge. You close your eyes as song morphs into vow, and vow to prayer. Others can desert you, not to worry. Whistle, I'll be there. The man in the next cubicle has stopped moaning. Perhaps it is the effect of the morphine, but more likely it's the pure tenor with its silken threads of prayer, finding the place no drug can reach. Michael holds your hand as you breathe in time with the song. At the nurse's station, even the endlessly ringing phone stops to listen.

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1: 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I'm Jason Smith. 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
5: This is Bird Note. The tide's partway out. Bonaparte's gulls, one of North America's smallest, have formed a chorus line at the water's edge. Side by side, in half an inch of water, they're stomping their feet as fast as they can. This stirs up an abundance of tiny marine invertebrates, including a smorgasbord of shrimp. Is this a learned behavior, or are the gulls born knowing how to forage cooperatively? Most likely, it's innate, but no one knows for certain. The Bonaparte's gulls have returned from the boreal forest of the north, where they nest in trees. Trees? Yes, they're the only gull that regularly does that. Now, as they migrate south through the Mississippi Flyway and along both coasts, they're amassing in large flocks. The head of the adult is still black, like a vanilla cone that's been dipped in very dark chocolate. But soon, it will begin a gradual transition back to the white head of winter. This is one gull you're never going to see in a garbage dump. Bonapartes find food in several ways, but not by picking through trash. Why should they, when they have such a nutritional dance routine? To share today's show with a friend, begin at our website, birdnote.org. I'm Michael Stein.

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5: I'm Windsor Johnston with these headlines. Hawaii is beginning to assess the damage from Hurricane Lala after the storm narrowly missed a direct hit on the Big Island. Heavy rain and strong winds triggered flooding and widespread power outages. The Supreme Court has given preservationists until Tuesday to weigh in on President Trump's $400 million White House ballroom. The administration is asking the court to allow construction to continue during its appeal. Emergency crews in Colombia are digging through the rubble nearly a week after a powerful earthquake devastated the western part of the country. At least 294 people are dead and hundreds of others are missing. I'm Windsor Johnston, NPR News in Washington.

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1: Is for seniors, anyone 65 and older, to make a podcast about any story they're passionate about. 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
2: Now, I know that your team has been doing this for 8 years with young people, people from fourth grade to college. So what made you decide to hear from seniors now?
1: Well, Danielle, we've got so many strong podcasts from students who interviewed older adults in their lives. Last year's middle school champion, Amaya Desai in San Jose, interviewed a family friend in her 80s, Linda Horikawa, who is a survivor of the Japanese-American incarceration camps.
3: Following the Japanese attack on Pearl Harbor, there was a growing resentment towards Japanese Americans, many of whom were questioned about their loyalty to the United States.
4: There was prejudice. Like kids would say to us, your eyes go like this. It affected my parents more. I saw that the joy that they had in life was kind of gone.
1: And I'll play one more example, Danielle. One of our all-time favorites from the College Podcast Challenge came from Joan Seidel in Ohio. Her entry is called The Mother of Reinvention.
5: Hi, I'm Joan, and I will admit it. I struggle to use technology, but that just gives me some great material for my online comedy writing workshops.
6: Why do I need to learn Windows 10 when Windows 95 has been working just fine?
5: I decided to give comedy writing a try at the beginning of the pandemic. It was a fun first step towards reinventing myself. So what's next? Time to return to college.
1: These rich stories about seniors and their life experiences made us think we should hand over the mic.
2: Now, speaking of mics, a lot of listeners might be thinking, oh my gosh, I need a fancy mic. I need a fancy setup. So what do they need?
1: You can make an amazing podcast, even a winning podcast, with just your phone and your computer. Many of our best entries from previous years were recorded using students' iPhone mics. And I know this because some of them sounded so good that I asked them, what did you use? And they would just say, just my phone.
2: Now, there are some restrictions too. Walk us through those.
1: Yep. There are two rules to keep in mind. One, we have a length limit of 8 minutes. 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
10: Forecasters have downgraded Hurricane Lala to a tropical storm. It skirted Hawaii's Big Island without making landfall, but lashed the region with heavy rain and strong winds. The U.S. and Canada are trying to reach a trade deal. 50% U.S. tariffs on roughly $20 billion worth of Canadian goods are set to take effect on Wednesday. The dispute involves Canadian dairy policies, restrictions on U.S. alcohol, and tariffs affecting other goods. Opening statements are expected Monday in the Las Vegas

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1: It's the TED Radio Hour from NPR. I'm Manoush Zomorodi. On the show today, we are talking about the creator economy with entrepreneur Yancey Strickler. So earlier, Yancey called himself a second-generation creative, someone who grew up in 20th century America where individualism and creativity was nurtured. But not everyone agrees that that was the case.
8: So I want to talk about education, and I want to talk about creativity.
1: This is education advisor Sir Ken Robinson. In 2006, he gave what has ended up being one of the most watched TED Talks ever. It's called Do Schools Kill Creativity?
8: My contention is that creativity now is as important in education as literacy, and we should treat it with the same status.
1: He started off by making the point that everyone is creative when they're very young and shared a story that I have heard repeated by many different people over the past 20 years. Maybe you have too. It's about a little girl in art class.
8: She was six and she was at the back drawing, and the teacher said this little girl hardly ever paid attention. And in this drawing lesson, she did. And the teacher was fascinated. She went over to her and she said, "What are you drawing?" And the girl said, "I'm drawing a picture of God." And the teacher said, "But nobody knows what God looks like." And the girl said, "They will in a minute."
1: For Robinson, being creative was the willingness to take risks, to immerse yourself in your imagination and make something that doesn't yet have a template, something he felt that most adults ended up losing.
8: Kids will take a chance. You know, if they don't know, they'll have a go. Am I right? They're not frightened of being wrong. Now, I don't mean to say that being wrong is the same thing as being creative. What we do know is if you're not prepared to be wrong, you'll never come up with anything original. If you're not prepared to be wrong. And by the time they get to be adults, most kids have lost that capacity. They have become frightened of being
1: Sir
8: wrong.
1: Sir Ken died in 2020, just a few years before ChatGPT and other large language models became ubiquitous. And today, young people might wonder, why risk looking silly or even taking the time to draw a picture or write a poem when the algorithm can do it so much faster, maybe better? Sir Ken's final thoughts in his talk sound prescient.

0: 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Glad you could tune in for the show today, and we remind you we'll bring you a new episode of Freakonomics next and every Sunday afternoon at noon, and we certainly hope you'll join us next weekend at that time. The New Yorker Radio Hour starts in an hour. That's at 2 o'clock today, but we'll bring you Travel with Rick Steves up next. 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
1: Are we safer from terrorist attacks now than before 9/11? Does the war with Iran threaten our safety here at home? And what are our other significant domestic threats? I'm Grant Reher. This week on the Campbell Conversations, I talk with a former counterterrorism prosecutor at Guantanamo Bay and the author of a new book titled Second Wave: Inside Al-Qaeda's Post-9/11 Attack Plan and America's Secret Effort to Stop.
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2: America certainly has some unusual attractions. You can explore the eccentricities of the House on the Rock in Wisconsin.
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2: Coming up, the folks from Atlas Obscura take us to a few of America's quirkiest sites. And historian Beverly Gage reminds us that what you hear about some famous places might be salted with a few tall tales.
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6: Live from NPR News in Washington, I'm Linda Kenyon. The Democratic Party is shaking up how the general election primaries are conducted in 2028. NPR's Mara Liasson has the details.
7: They're now moving to put states higher up in the lineup that are more diverse, that represent not just the Democratic Party more fully, but maybe the general electorate. So in South Carolina is going to be number one. There are more black voters there. Nevada will be number two. A lot of Hispanic voters there and a lot of union voters. And this is the Democratic Party's attempt to get the primary calendar more in line with the general electorate.
6: That's NPR's Mara Liasson. Attorney General Todd Blanche says President Trump will never ask him to do something unethical or illegal. He also tells NBC's Meet the Press he will not pledge to act independently from the White House.
8: No, I'm not going to pledge that. And no attorney general should ever pledge that. The president, I mean, if I were to pledge I will be independent of the White House, what that means is that if President Trump says, I want the Department of Justice to go after every violent criminal in this country, which is what he has said, what you're saying to me is I just say, no, sir, not going to do it. So I will act with integrity.
6: Blanche also said the so-called anti-weaponization fund is dead, although the president still strongly believes those who feel they were wrongly treated by the Department of Justice deserve to be compensated. The attorney general's confirmation by the full Senate had been stalled for some time when Republicans on the Senate Judiciary Committee spoke out against the president's anti-weaponization fund, especially when it came to provisions to compensate January 6 protesters who were convicted of assaulting police. Flooding remains a major threat in Indiana after severe storms hit parts of the Midwest. Samantha Horton of member station WFYI reports at least six people have been killed, including a four-year-old boy.
9: The White River continued to swell Saturday as more rain came pouring down. Projections indicate water could rise more than 20 feet in some areas. The city of Indianapolis erected floodgates to try to contain the water. But for some communities, prevention was futile. Lisa Lamont has lived in her house near the White River for more than 40 years. She said as the water crept up to her house that this is the worst she has ever experienced.
10: We've never been flooded out before. Usually it came up maybe to our driveway.
9: President Trump approved federal aid to assist in the emergency response efforts. For NPR News, I'm Samantha Horton in Indianapolis.
6: Rescue teams in eastern Indonesia have recovered six more bodies after a magnitude 7.7 earthquake, bringing the death toll to at least 53. Thousands of people have been displaced and are living in temporary shelters. Residents fled in panic as tsunami warnings were issued and later lifted. You're listening to NPR. Hollywood is about to set some fresh box office milestones. NPR's Bob Mondello takes a look at some of the biggest box office hits.
11: Sometime before Labor Day, Spider-Man Brand New Day is expected to join the very exclusive $2 billion club.
12: I am totally out of control.
11: Only seven films in history have ever reached that number in worldwide ticket sales. The Odyssey, meanwhile, has become filmmaker Christopher Nolan's biggest box office hit at about $1.2 billion worldwide. And Toy Story 5 has passed all previous Toy Stories to take in just over $1.1 billion. Combined with the Michael Jackson biopic Michael and the animated Super Mario Galaxy movie, that means that even before Avengers Doomsday and Dune 3 arrive in December, 2026 has already produced $5 billion films, more than any year since the pandemic. Bob Mondello, NPR News.
6: Italian authorities have recovered three stolen artworks by Renoir, Cezanne, and Matisse, worth millions of euros. Police say the artworks were taken earlier this year from a private museum near Parma. Five suspects have been arrested. The heist occurred at the Magnani Rocca Foundation, where thieves are said to have forced open the entrance, grabbed the masterpieces, and then escaped in less than 3 minutes. The museum officials there say they believe the heist was not a random act, but was in fact the work of organized gangs. I'm Linda Kenyon, NPR News in Washington.
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14: 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Good afternoon, and Travel with Rick Steves is getting underway now at WRVO. Thanks for tuning in for the show today. Weather for the remainder of the afternoon, partly sunny skies, a slight chance of an afternoon shower or thunderstorm with highs in the middle 80s. Mostly cloudy tonight, a better chance of showers and thunderstorms, and overnight lows in the upper 60s. And for Monday, mostly cloudy with occasional showers and thunderstorms likely. Tomorrow's highs should be in the lower 80s.
2: With the big United States anniversary on the horizon, Yale history professor Beverly Gage set out on a cross-country road trip in 2023. She ventured well beyond the original 13 colonies to visit 13 key sites in the nation's history and to hear what people were saying about each of those sites. Beverly is our Pulitzer Prize-winning guide to America's history, and in just a bit, she'll tell us what she found from Williamsburg to Disneyland. The whole world is a bigger, weirder, and more wonderful place than you might have imagined. That idea led Dylan Thuris to start the Atlas Obscura website to pique our curiosity about thousands of hidden wonders on every continent, guided by reader recommendations. Ella Morton selected 700 of their most remarkable entries to feature in their best-selling book, Atlas Obscura. They join us now from the Travel with Rick Steves archives for a look at some of their favorite curiosities across the USA. Dylan, Ella, welcome.
15: Thank you.
3: Thank you for having us.
2: So you launched Atlas Obscura in 2009 to create a catalog of people, places, and things that inspire a sense of wonder. You wrote, it's to inspire wanderlust as much as wanderlust. What do you mean by this?
3: I think what we're trying to do here is not just create sort of like a bucket list. You know, some people say, oh, this is a bucket list of the weirdest places in the world. And you could use it like that, but hopefully the idea is that these places really are everywhere. They're both far-flung and in your own backyard. And as you look through this and get a sense how common these kind of incredible hidden stories are, the hope is you start to kind of explore the world in that way. You even look at your own hometown and think, what's here that I've sort of just been neglecting to go and examine and experience?
2: So you, with your website, atlasobscura.com, you collect all of these crazy and fascinating insights and then edit them together
15: into the book. Ella, tell us just briefly how that process works.
4: Well, we began with looking at all the places that we've collected on the website, which at this point now is up to 10,000. So we had to look at whittling that down to 700 places and people and things to include in the book. And we started with our sort of greatest hits, which is the giant flaming hole in the Turkmenistan desert and the house on the rock in Wisconsin that has this magical lit up carousel that some of us have been to in our childhoods and remembered since then. And so it was about having this mix of things that really made an impression that are strange and wondrous. That's a sort of sampler platter of what Alps Obscura has to offer.
15: Okay, so let's take a romp through America. I'm just going to bring up a few themes because I know the book is gathered in sort of themes. And I'd love to hear your favorite memories or your favorite experiences or things you want to be sure that people know about when they're dreaming about America Obscura. First of all, we're a road trip kind of society. Let's talk about a few roadside attractions. What are some of the most quirky roadside attractions we should know about?
3: Well, I'll actually talk a little bit about the one that Ella just mentioned called House on the Rock in Spring Green, Wisconsin. And I went there when I was 12 with my parents on a kind of classic American road trip. We went to the Corn Palace in South Dakota and Wool Drug. And so on this trip, we went to a place called House on the Rock, and it is, to my mind, one of the most bizarre, amazing, wild creations in the entire United States. And to give a sort of quick description of what's in there, inside of this house, and house is really the wrong word because it takes about 6 hours to walk through the entire sprawling set of buildings kind of hidden in the forest. Inside is, as Ella mentioned, the world's largest carousel with the world's most diverse set of carousel animals. There is a sculpture of a squid fighting a whale that is the size of the Statue of Liberty that's inside the house. There's a giant hallway that's made to look as if it goes on forever, the Infinity Room, as it's called. Anyway, it is a truly fantastical place. So
15: where exactly is that again?
3: Spring Green, Wisconsin.
15: You mentioned goofy dinosaur parks in the book. There's a number of dinosaur parks, aren't there?
3: There are. They're scattered across the United States. There's a few particularly good ones.
15: What's your favorite?
4: There are the one that stands out there. They're the Cabazon dinosaurs, which are featured in the film Pee-wee's Big Adventure. It's this giant Apatosaurus, I believe it's now called. And that's another thing that's a sort of roadside attraction. People know it from having driven through California as kids.
15: And there's no actual artifacts or archaeological digs. It's just plain old goofy modern dinosaurs to entertain the kids on a road trip.
4: Well, so this one is kind of interesting because in the mid-1990s, a bunch of creationists established a museum and gift shop in the belly of one of the dinosaurs.
15: How about other roadside attractions? What comes to mind? I like you've got a chapter about the largest ball of twine.
3: Oh, sure. That's a very competitive category, actually. There's multiple large balls of twine, and it depends on whether
15: you qualify this one rolled by one person.
3: Right. So that is one, and then there's another that's been a group project. And obviously, America has this kind of obsession, shared, interestingly, with Australia, of giant things, of building enormous versions of things. Mm-hmm. And I think it may be just about having kind of a lot of space.
15: This is Travel with Rick Steves. We're joined by the co-founder of Atlas Obscura, Dylan Thuras, and the chief editor, Ella Morton. Their website is atlasobscura.com. Talk for a minute about natural wonders and land art. You know, there's the famous spiral jetty at the Great Salt Lake in Utah.
3: The 1970s produced a particular explosion of land art, these gigantic installations and other kinds of large-scale installations. There's one actually, this gigantic project called City out in Nevada. It's monumental. I mean, it is the size of a small town, basically, and will be there in 1,000, 2,000 years. I mean, these things are made, in a sense, to last the test of time because they're just huge. It's these giant earthen works. It's huge pyramids of packed earth, giant trenches. You know, there's other works like this, like Double Negative is this enormous trench sort of canyon that's been dug into the ground.
15: You know, you talked about the city. I was fascinated by California City. I didn't realize that there was a planned city 100 miles north of L.A. that was actually built to rival Los Angeles, but apparently it never got off the ground.
3: Technically, by geographical scale, I believe it is still the third largest city in California.
15: But it's got a population just of a handful of people.
3: Of a few thousand. It was designed as this car-centric mega city, except built largely in the 1960s. It was out in the Mojave Desert. And for reasons that I think now seem obvious, people were not incredibly thrilled to move their lives out to the edge of the Mojave Desert. So now it sits there. It's been, you know, roads and cul-de-sacs are all laid out, except there are basically no houses there. So it's like this giant, you know, it almost looks like a circuit board if you see it from Google Earth.
15: These are kind of places you'd never know about if you didn't do a little studying ahead of time. You've got a chapter called Castles Without Kings. And, you know, we always go to Europe for castles, but there are some crazy castles in the United States of America.
3: Yeah. One of the other places I think I would recommend as one of the great kind of roadside stops or a place worth making a special journey to is Bishop Castle in Rye, Colorado. It is a 16-story medieval-ish castle built by one man over the last 40 years, hauling stones kind of by hand. You're basically free to explore this entire place, though. You know, you can go up to the very top of it, and at the top are these wrought iron welded sphere and a little bridge you can cross. You know, there's a guest book that basically you're supposed to sign before you go in that says, if I should fall to my death, I accept responsibility for that. And it's definitely a place where you feel like, you know, you kind of are responsible for your own safety. But in a way, that is part of what makes it an incredible, unusual place. And part of it's, for me, part of why I enjoyed exploring it. It is like the pinnacle of American outsider art.
15: It's funny because in your book, you have the warning, Atlas Obscura was written in the spirit of adventure and readers are cautioned to travel at their own risk and obey all local laws. Some of the places described in this book are not open to the public and not meant to be visited without appropriate permissions. So there are a few places that are fun to know about, but a little dangerous to actually visit.
3: That is correct.
4: Yeah. And that's sort of part of the philosophy of this book, is that we realize that not everybody can get to all 700 places or even maybe 100 places. But even just knowing that these things are out there and these people are creating these castles and outsider art projects and, you know, being so creative and innovative and looking at the world in a different way, that inspires us in itself.
15: Yeah, I'm inspired just by reading the book. We're considering some of the most unusual sites you can visit around America right now on Travel with Rick Steves. Documentary filmmaker Dylan Thuris co-founded Atlas Obscura as a crowd-funded website to the world's hidden wonders. 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There's more at atlasobscura.com. Take me to the most mind-blowing place that you can actually visit that you would really highly recommend somebody visit.
4: Well, there's a place called Luray Caverns in Virginia that actually contains the world's largest musical instrument. If you go there, you'll see what looks like a console for a church organ. And it looks kind of strange to have that inside a cave, but what you don't see is that in the 1950s, a guy named Leland Sprinkle wired 5 miles worth of cable between that central console and a bunch of different stalactites that were different sizes so that when they were struck, they would make a certain tone. They would act as the pipes for this church organ. He called it the stalactite organ. He used to play it himself, but now it plays automatically. But it's just, it's one of these things where you look at it and think, how did he think to do that? But I'm so glad that he did.
15: And you can go there and actually see it being played?
4: Yeah.
15: Wow. And Dylan, what's your recommendation?
3: I'm going to talk about a place that actually I kind of hope will get saved, because right now it's sitting basically abandoned in Jackson, Mississippi. And it's a place called the Mississippi River Basin Model. And it is the greatest scale model perhaps ever built. It was built by the U.S. Army Corps of Engineers starting during World War II. It took a very long time to build, because basically what it is a giant scale model of the Mississippi River Basin. And it was built at a time when they didn't understand how to predict flooding. And so one of the problems is the U.S. Army Corps of Engineers would put up a levee and it would just make a flood somewhere else. So they sort of said, okay, how do we fix this? And that literally meant building a giant hydrological model. So in this park in Jackson, Mississippi, is the remains of this model where they used to be able to pull a crank and flood this entire enormous plain. It's 8 miles of tiny little streams that are perfect to scale representations of the Mississippi River Basin Model. So, and it actually did help them, you know, solve some of these issues. Although by the time it was finished in the late 60s, in 1966, computer modeling was right around the corner. So the full model, sort of the finished model, was only in use for about 6 years.
15: Can you visit it today?
3: You can. You can. And it actually, it needs help. It's sort of sitting there waiting to be given its proper due and
15: in
3: glory.
15: Jackson, Mississippi.
3: That's right.
15: All right. Dylan Thuris and Ella Morton, best wishes with your work. And if people want to learn more about Atlas Obscura, you can browse the website, atlasobscura.com. Dylan and Ella, thanks a lot.
4: Thank you.
3: Thanks so much, Rick.
15: Roll down the windows and look at how America sees itself at dozens of its most important historical sites. Beverly Gage joins us next to explain how a road trip to the places where history happened can renew your faith in American progress without ignoring an honest assessment of our nation's past. 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
14: 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And from New York State Office of Parks, Recreation, and Historic Preservation, Revisit the Revolution explores New York's Revolutionary Era history through programs at state historic sites and parks. 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
18: Hi, ég heiti Igor Bjarnason og ég bjó Íslandi og ég ferðast með Rick Steves. My name is Igor Bjarnason, I live in Iceland and I travel with Rick Steves og ég ferðast með Rick Steves.
15: What's the best way to take in the vast expanse of the United States and its history? Well, historian and author Beverly Gage did it with an epic road trip. As a professor of history and American studies at Yale, she set out to visit about 300 historic sites, museums, and monuments, exploring 13 key moments and the places that helped tell the story of our country. It's in her latest book. It's called This Land is Your Land, a behind-the-scenes, behind-the-steering-wheel retelling of 250 years of U.S. history. It starts at Philadelphia's Revolution-era sites and ends at Disneyland with the 20th-century California Dream. Beverly makes the case for exploring America's past while embracing both its breathtaking beauty and its often perplexing complexity. And she's here today to take us on the ultimate American road trip. Beverly, thanks so much for joining us.
5: Thanks for inviting me.
15: Wow. Whoa. The epic trip to tell the story of America. 300 sites, museums, monuments, 250 years of history, 13 chapters. Can you give us just kind of an overview of your trip before we delve deeper into it? When did you do it? How long did it take? What was the goal?
5: Sure. I started actually doing the traveling for this book in early 2023. And as a historian, I was looking ahead to 2026, to the 250th anniversary of the Declaration of Independence, the moment that has just passed. I guess we're still in it, more or less. And I thought it might be sort of a complicated year for lots of people. And I wanted to figure out a way to bring in a history that was both complicated and fun, and to do it through the lens of a road trip.
15: You know, we've all taken road trips and we've all read books about history. You're combining it here. I mean, you can read a conventional history book and you can take a road trip. How did experiencing on the road all of this history compare with reading about history in a classroom?
5: Yeah, the book takes on all 250 years of American history through 13 places, by which sometimes it's a city, sometimes it's a region, sometimes it's an area of a different sort, which each had a really important role in American history. And so I wanted to have history that you could experience firsthand, because I think you learn something really different than just reading history through a book. You get to learn through all of your senses. You get to have a sense of how places and people fit together in a geographic way. And you get to have a sense that people are just sort of bumping up against each other in history and in these locations in a way that's really different from the way it gets distilled down in a book.
15: And then the challenge, if you're the tour guide or the driver or the person who's organizing this family adventure for the kids, you're going to visit countless museums, and you need to choose good museums, and you need to get the most out of that museum. As a historian and a person who's written an inspirational book about how we can get out on the road and learn about our own country, what do you look for in a museum? What stands out to you that we're the most impactful museums? Because you visited hundreds of them all across from sea to shining sea.
5: Yeah, I was really looking for places that had real resonance in history. Every chapter of the book is both a place and a moment in time. So unlike a lot of road trip books, this actually moves chronologically rather than geographically, although it's doing that too. You wouldn't necessarily want to go in the order in which these Right. chapters appear, because it's a journey through time as much as space. But I was looking for places that for some moment in American history really captured the country's imagination, were the places that people around the world were looking to understand the United States. And then I also wanted places that had good history museums, as you say. I tried to take a pretty big tent look at that. I didn't just want to go to, you know, the highly professional, extremely well-funded sites, although I did go to a bunch of those. But the book is full of big sites and small sites, famous sites and obscure sites. What I think makes a great history site or museum is just really active engagement with big questions through a kind of local lens, through the place that you are.
15: This is Travel with Rick Steves, and we're exploring 250 years of U.S. history as a theme of perhaps the ultimate great American road trip. And our guest is historian Beverly Gage. She teaches American history at Yale, and her book is This Land is Your Land, A Road Trip Through U.S. History. In honor of the 250th birthday of our independence this year, she tells the story of America by visiting the key places that define its greatest moments and greatest challenges. Beverly's other books include The Day Wall Street Exploded and G-Man, J. Edgar Hoover and the Making of the American Century, which received the 2023 Pulitzer and the National Book Critics Circle Award. Beverly, we always talk when we're traveling about having to pack smartly. And if you're going to go on a road trip with a history kind of basis, you need to pack along some sort of context, it seems. I would think, you know, it helps to have a big, broad sweep of the story so you can go to Monticello or you could go to the Alamo and get more out of it. I always feel like the more you bring to your sightseeing, the more you get out of it. People say, how can I get a discount for this or that site? Well, you can't. But if you can bring some context to it, you'll have a better experience. In other words, a better value. How would you recommend somebody, before going on this road trip and even before reading your book, get a general, quick little sweep through the story so they know kind of the general plot?
5: Well, one way you can do it, if you really want to do all 250 years like I did, would be to start with, you know, something like an American history textbook or something that's just going to give you a grounding in a few things that you want to pursue. What I did when I was traveling was, you know, I'm a historian, so I had some background already, but I did do a little advanced preparation that was a little more specific than that, really grounding myself yeah. in the place and the moment that I intended to visit. And then I spent a lot of time listening to audiobooks that were quite specific to the place and the time that I wanted to visit. So as I went through the Dakotas and Montana and Wyoming, you know, I was listening yeah. to audiobooks about the 1870s through the 1890s, the opening of the West, the battles of that moment. And often it was just about the very landscape that I was driving through.
15: You know, so, and when you do a road trip, you're going to have a lot of time behind the wheel that you could be listening to this select sort of playlist of sources of information that can give you a better understanding. So now you designed the book covering 250 years of U.S. history around a series of important moments, and each of those are illustrated by a small group of people. Tell me just a little bit about the rationale for that, and then I'd like to kind of hop and skip through the whole story. But you designed it in a unique way as far as any kind of a history of the United States would be.
5: Yeah, and it wasn't actually designed that way when I set out. I knew I wanted to do these big sweeping histories through these local places, but one of the things that I discovered and really learned from doing the traveling itself was how often these pivotal moments in American history involved a really small group of people who were neighbors and friends and allies, but in a pretty small area. And so it was fascinating to see that happen again and again.
15: I like that it was sort of organic. It occurred to you, oh, this is a reoccurring theme, that there's a few people, not necessarily the most famous people, but people who were there that made a difference. So let's start with the beginning then, and tell me, like, the first chapter, The Great Experiment, about the revolution. What did you take away there?
5: Well, the first chapter begins in Philadelphia, probably for obvious reasons. Yeah. I was starting with the Revolution and the Declaration and the Constitution, but that also happens to be my hometown. And so it was also a good way to introduce myself as a traveler and as someone who's coming back to some places that I had been before, but with a different set of eyes. And in that case, you know, with an adult set of eyes rather than a child's set of eyes. And Philadelphia has a very intensive historical culture. And so it's a place where, even though you might be staying in the historic district, and that's a pretty small area in terms of walking around, you can see so many different things and so many different approaches to that history.
15: And then from a home base in Philadelphia, there's a number of places that are easy day trip distance from there. What was your favorite must-see museum to cover that sort of first chapter of the Revolution?
5: Well, you know, I think Independence Hall is still a really powerful place to visit. I went there many, many times as a child on school trips and with my parents and all, and I was curious to see how much it had changed. There's a lot more security now than there was when I was a kid. But, you know, the basic story is really similar in the basic tour experience. So that's pretty foundational.
15: So the second chapter would be Virginia and slavery. Tell me who the characters were there, and as a sightseer, what was most impactful?
5: Virginia was a great example of that theme that we were talking about, which is a very small group of people in a pretty tight-knit community doing something that really transforms the nation. And in the case of Virginia, I was going to, of course, engage with presidential history, since four of our first five presidents came from Virginia. But I also was really looking at this founding dilemma of freedom and slavery born side by side. And Virginia is really rich with that history. One thing that I saw in actually visiting as opposed to reading about it was, you know, how close together Madison and Jefferson and Monroe really lived, that they were neighbors. They were people who had this kind of local relationship.
15: They jammed together politically. Wow. I love that. And to humanize that, you know, when I talk about my European stuff, I always say it's an interesting time for us to be traveling. Europeans are curious. Be ready to talk. They're confused about what's going on in our country. Have a nice, tight definition of the Electoral College, you know. The Electoral College, when I think Virginia, I think the Electoral College. Do you have a nice, tight definition of the Electoral College for our listeners? Because it is so important in our political discussion, you know, how do you get enough votes in the Electoral College? Where did that originate?
5: Well, the Electoral College was one of the innovations that came about to sort of get the Constitution through, but to ensure that in a part of the world that was really just these small communities who were trying to stitch themselves together as a nation. Of course, everyone's quite concerned about, first of all, protecting their own interests. And so you have this being state by state as opposed to mass popular vote. And then there's lots of worry that a democracy is going to be out of control. And so, in its iteration, its original one, you had these intermediaries there who were really going to be casting the votes and deciding the president. That's the Electoral College.
15: There you go. Beverly Gage is our guest on Travel with Rick Steves. Beverly teaches American history at Yale University, and she won a Pulitzer for her 2023 biography, G-Man, J. Edgar Hoover and the Making of the American Century. She's also written The Day Wall Street Exploded, a story of America in its first age of terror. You may have also seen her on C-SPAN and in the recent CNN documentary series, This Land. Beverly's latest book is a road trip through U.S. history, and it's called This Land Is Your Land. The next chapter is the westward expansion. It's so fun to track this story of our country. And you call it Oppression with a Vengeance, centered in Tennessee.
5: That's right. That is a chapter that really looks at Andrew Jackson, who is the towering political figure of the 1820s and 1830s. And it also looks at one of the really big things that he helped to carry out, which is Indian removal. And Tennessee is a great place to visit to put those things in conversation with each other, because you can still go to Andrew Jackson's home and plantation, the Hermitage, but there's all sorts of fascinating work being done to document and memorialize the Trail of Tears, and particularly the process of Cherokee removal. So it's just a rich state to see those stories right up against each other.
15: And maybe one of the takeaways there is how the legacy of a famous person can change over time. Give us a quick rundown on the plight of Andrew Jackson's reputation.
5: Right. Andrew Jackson becomes president in the late 1820s. And for many years after that, decades, more than a century, he was really regarded as the father of the Democratic Party. He was the first, quote unquote, common man to be elected president. He was a champion of the common man, by which at the time was meant white but non-propertied men who could, during those years, come into full citizenship in the country. So that was Andrew Jackson's reputation. He was a brawler. He was a champion of the ordinary person. He was a skeptic of intellectuals. He was really crucial to getting Democratic politics. And here we also mean big D Democratic as well as little D Democratic politics off the ground. But really in the last half century or so, people have gotten much more interested in his Indian policy, in some of the damage that did, in the history of the Trail of Tears. So in the 21st century, Andrew Jackson has tended to be claimed by Republicans. You know, Donald Trump made a big deal about Andrew Jackson during his first term as being his favorite president. And a lot of Democrats now look a little askance at Jackson, largely because of his owning of slaves and then also because of his really pivotal role in Indian removal.
15: So if Trump was going to have a big wrestling match in the front yard of the White House, Andrew Jackson would have been right there in the front row.
5: He would have. You know, one of the things he's most famous for is for his inauguration. He kind of threw open the gates and all the ordinary people came in and they smashed the furniture and they got really drunk. And, you know, and Andrew Jackson said, "This is great. These are my people."
15: Wow. Okay. Then we move on to Texas, the Lone Star State and Manifest Destiny. How do we sort of psychoanalyze Manifest Destiny in the context of Texas?
5: Yeah, the Texas chapter looks at mainly the 1830s and 1840s. So that's when Texas is breaking away from Mexico. And then, as it likes to tell everyone, was its own country for a few years before becoming incorporated into the United States, becoming a state, and then being swept up in the Mexican War, which, of course, is what acquired so much of the Western United States as American territory. And so Texas is a pretty fun place to visit and engage this history. One thing you learn when you go to Texas is that some states in the United States are much more interested in their own history than other states are. So I come from Connecticut. No one talks about Connecticut history. No one knows what the flag looks like. But if you go to Texas, you know, the Lone Star is everywhere. Texas school children are learning Texas history. And you see some of that energy at
15: That's
5: the Texas
15: so
5: historic
15: interesting, because I remember when I was going to school at the University of Washington, we had to get some credits of Washington State history. And I thought, are you kidding me? we're gonna talk about the Pig War or whatever, you know. And it's
5: right.
15: No, you have to be proud of your state's history. Well, there would be no question about that in a place like Texas.

0: We're moving through history and the American landscape today on Travel with Rick Steves with Beverly Gage. She's the author of This Land Is Your Land, a road trip through U.S. history. Coming up, we'll take a deeper look at the myths that have been part of the American story and what it means to shake a few of them up. That's in just a minute on Travel with Rick Steves. Stay with us.
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2: 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They are moderates. 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
1: Tyranny. You know, and there are elements of that. I mean, Santa Anna was no great voice of democracy. But, you know, there is another side to that story that is actually particularly about slavery and about the ways in which settlers in Texas were very interested in protecting the institution of slavery, holding on to their own property. And Mexico was actually moving during those years to abolish slavery, to do away with it. And so that's not the heroic side of the Alamo story that we often hear.
2: Is the site free to talk about that fairly, or do you feel like it has a vested interest somehow in maintaining those myths?
1: Well, I think the Alamo is a place that is still maybe leaning a little bit more on the mythic side than the self-examination side. There's lots of work being done on the Alamo Plaza, big expansions coming. So I'm very curious to see what they do there. But lots of other sites, you know, the Virginia sites, all of those places are really dealing with, you know, the complexities of George Washington or Thomas Jefferson or James Madison as these men who championed liberty and actively engaged in, you know, large-scale slaveholding.
2: Somewhere in the book, I remember you said something about, you may think this is about the battle, but it's actually about how we report the battle. And there's that dynamic going on. I know that you've visited places that in the last few years have been changed just because of the values of the Trump administration. I've noticed that all over Europe, which again is my beat, great museums have reconsidered their treatment of historic characters and the prominence of women or the lack of prominence of women. And there's all sorts of sensibilities we have today that we didn't have even 50 years ago. And it's a big job and it's a complicated job to update that, but still be balanced. What have you noticed in the sightseeing that you've done? Is the struggle that way? And in your assessment, how are they doing?
1: Yeah, well, I think you're absolutely right that particularly for this kind of public history, right, these sites are dealing not just with the past, but with a conversation between the present and the past. And so as the present continues to evolve and change, people have different questions about the past. They have different interests in the past. And there are bad versions of that. When you say, oh, this thing that we know now, well, it must have been exactly the same, you know, 200 years ago. That's not great history. But there are all sorts of ways in which our own questions today can illuminate all these things about the past that we didn't think to ask, say, half a century ago or a century ago. So the book is about the actual history, but it's also about the history wars and conversations and struggles that are going to keep going on. And, you know, the funny thing about museums is some of them are responding very quickly, and then others take quite a while to evolve on these kinds of questions. So I think there's just a huge range out there.
2: And there can be a political backlash. I mean, you could have the old status quo, which made privileged white people feel really good about our history. Then you could have the more politically correct reassessment, and then that could spawn a response from people who appreciated the status quo, and all of a sudden you got people from the government marching into museums and demanding that you change the wording of this and that and this and that. It's kind of a pendulum, isn't it?
1: Yeah, these struggles go on. I think we're at a particularly alarming moment on this front right now because I did most of my traveling in 2023 and 2024. And even now, some of what I saw then has changed. And in particular, the National Park Service has been forced to put up signs that say, you know, if you see anything that disparages great Americans, please notify your federal government. I don't think that's a great way to do history, for the record.
2: Right. This is Travel with Rick Steves, and we're exploring 250 years of U.S. history right now with Beverly Gage. She's written a book called This Land is Your Land, a road trip through U.S. history. Beverly is an acclaimed author and a professor of history and American studies at Yale, where her courses focus on 20th century U.S. history. We have more about Beverly in the notes to this week's show at ricksteves.com/radio. So, Beverly, the next chapter that we cover in the

0: book is The Civil War, and that would be the Confederacy, and you base that in South Carolina. Why South Carolina, and who were some characters that brought it to life for you?
1: That's right. From Texas, I went up to upstate New York to look at the birth of abolitionism and women's rights. And then for the Civil War, I headed toward South Carolina. And so I said, you might not want to do the driving in the order that I describe it in the in the history, because that's going to send you from Texas to upstate New York, which is a long haul, let's say. But South Carolina was the place that I wanted to tell the story of the Civil War because it has all sorts of conflicting forces, both in the history and then in the historic representation now. So South Carolina is most famous as the birthplace of secession. And you could, of course, go out to Fort Sumter. That's still a really interesting and powerful historic site in its own right. But the National Park Service has also developed a set of sites that are about South Carolina's other Civil War first, which is that it's the first place where experiments in Reconstruction, in Black emancipation, and Black land ownership, and Black education happened within the Confederacy. That was in the Sea Islands, and that's largely just because, you know, the Union military came in and conquered that part of South Carolina very early on in the war. And so there's this fascinating story about all of these attempts to figure out what the post-Civil War world will look like. And you can go visit some of those sites now. They're now federal sites for visitors.
0: And then when you think about the Civil War, what, 160 years ago or something like that, you also think about the lasting scars of that great American tragedy that we live with today. Can you think of any takeaways from your road trip? What is in the DNA of the South compared to the North, and how is this struggle still alive?
1: Well, you're right that it is still alive. And I think the Civil War, certainly in terms of historical tourism, is one of the great ruptures in American history and then is just a huge theme for visitors. And that's partly because it's the biggest war that ever happened on American soil. And so it's there in a physical sense in which a lot of the other major conflicts of the United States happened elsewhere or happened in pretty constrained spaces. But the Civil War, you know, particularly for the South, it was just everywhere. I knew I did not want to go to every Civil War battlefield. That was not my goal in this project. But you can see the ways in which these contests over, you know, Confederate memorials and how to narrate the Civil War, the centrality of slavery in the American past, these are all live issues that are being actively contested at many of the places that I went.
0: And then it seems like the natural next chapter would be the next chapter that you have in the book, The American West, Creation of a National Myth. And when you think about the Great West and all of the stories we grew up with, it really is creating that myth or that great heroic story of how exceptional we are and how the manifest destiny makes sense and how we will be the sort of the shining example of a great nation in this planet.
1: When you visit the West now, and I went to the Dakotas and to Wyoming and to Montana to look at this period of roughly the 1870s through the 1890s, which is this period of intensive settlement in that region and lots of conflict over land, over governance, over law. And one of the things that you see now is that it was, at its moment, a site, as you say, of American myth-making. And now a lot of the history is about reflecting on the myth-makers. So now we have, you know, museums that are about the people who made the myths in the original iteration. And so we've got many, many layers to visit.
0: And then the next chapter would be dealing with a lot of the other side of the coin, and that is the ongoing struggle for civil liberties. And that is two different chapters. Why is it two different chapters? And what would your advice for us to really get some valuable takeaway from this epic road trip in regards to civil liberties?
1: Yeah, there are two big things that were happening simultaneously in the late 19th century. One is this West story and the settlement and all of the conflict and aspirations that brought with it. And the other was this intensive period of making cities, of urbanization. So I went to Chicago to look at that story and all the conflicts that emerged in those cities between the police and protesters, between workers and employers. And Chicago is just a great place to see that all playing out because it's a city that was really created in that moment and created by those forces.
0: And the finale is Disneyland. I thought that was really interesting. We're going from Philadelphia, Independence Hall, and we finish in sort of the Californian dream with, the Nixon and the Reagan presidential libraries, and but just the fantasy land stuff. Why California as a final stop?
1: Well, California is fun to visit, you know, in any good road trip. You got to go coast to coast.
0: That's
1: so
0: true.
1: That had that. But historically, you know, Southern California in particular is really important, both because it produces a set of political currents that I think still shape the world we're in. The modern conservative movement is born in Orange County in lots of ways. We get these figures like Nixon and Reagan. And then it was also the place that produced some of the most popular stories and myths about America, Disneyland being really the center of that story, though I also went to Knott's Berry Farm, which is a much lesser known amusement park also in Orange County. And I had to go there because it includes a replica of Independence Hall all the way across the country down there in Southern California. So the book really goes from Independence Hall to Independence Hall.
0: That is such a great idea to have as underpinnings for your road trip, whether you do the whole thing or not, a sensibility that you can learn on the road and you can better appreciate the true story, the complexity of our story as a nation on its 250th birthday. When she's not on the road, Beverly Gage teaches American history at Yale University. She was awarded a Pulitzer Prize for her book on former FBI Director J. Edgar Hoover, and she's our guest today on Travel with Rick Steves. Her latest title is This Land is Your Land, and takes us on 13 road trips to help us visit the places where American history was made and to help widen our perspective on the USA. You'll find links to Beverly's work in the notes for this week's show at ricksteves.com/radio. If some of the people today in power read your book, they would have some grounds against you. How do you balance that as a historian, as an author, when you have critics saying your book was too negative or you're not being patriotic enough or you're damned if you do and you're damned if you don't these days if you write a history book?
1: I think that that's really true. And with this book, I went into it wanting to explore some of the tensions between whether you can really know and understand your history, still say you love your country and that you're a patriot. I think that you can do both of those things in a deep way. But I didn't expect that everyone would have exactly the same view on that question as I did. And I also wanted to get a little bit out of where we've gotten stuck in our historical discourse, which is, you know, some people saying, if you're a patriot, you can only say good things about the country, and others saying, no, the only things that matter about the United States are its history of injustice and empire. And you know, that's just not how history works. It's not all one or the other. It's not all either winners or losers. It's this incredibly interesting, dynamic story. And that's what I wanted to capture in this book.
0: And you did it beautifully. And in your epilogue, you talked about the advent of some sites that really are going to bat for ideals and priorities of the far right, the Museum of the Bible, and I hadn't even heard of this, the Victims of Communism Museum. Tell me about your take on those museums, or what is the trend in that regard?
1: Right. Those are a couple of new museums, both in Washington, D.C., and they are, of course, museums that are taking a very particular view of the history they want to tell, and they're putting that front and center in the title. And there were lots of places like that. Probably the most interesting one that I went to was in Columbia, Tennessee, at the new National Confederate Museum, which is trying to, you know, double down on the story of the Civil War from a Confederate perspective. But that's a new museum. And so you've got a lot of activity around this all over the country.
0: So as we sightsee, And I always think about that when I'm in on the road anywhere. If I'm in Northern Ireland and the museum is paid for by Great Britain, the take on the Irish potato famine is going to be different than if I'm in Dublin or Galway. If I'm in Palestine, the take I get from a museum is going to be different than the take I get from a museum about the same topic in Tel Aviv. And it's as we travel, it's fascinating to be mindful of who's paying for this and do they have an agenda? And is it designed to be fair and balanced or is it designed to promote one particular angle? To what degree do we need to be concerned about that as we happily and giddily go through our trip?
1: Well, I think it's a great way actually to make the history live, that you're not just going to look at the history that's being displayed, but to ask these really important questions. Not only who's funding this, but what is this interpretation that's being presented? Do I agree with it to the degree that I know the history? How do I understand it? And if you go to enough of them, which I did, I don't know if anyone else out there is going to go to every single place that I went, but you can see that this is a conversation and that those museums are also talking to each other and arguing with each other.
0: Beverly, this has been such a delight. In the very end of your book, you actually get down to a few practical travel tips for this epic road trip. Three things I'd just like to touch on before we say goodbye. You said, plan ahead, but not too much.
1: That's right. I planned my trips so that I had a general sense of where I wanted to go. I had my plane tickets on either side because sometimes I was just flying in and then leaving and doing the road trip in the region. But I didn't want to be so tightly planned that I couldn't stop and be surprised and take wrong turns. And
0: that was
1: where I learned so much.
0: And you made a point to recommend that we listen to other people with contrary views.
1: I think history is about curiosity, and actually, particularly in a moment like this, where people are finding it so hard to have those conversations about the present, sometimes you can have those conversations about the past in a way that's meaningful.
0: And I love how you concluded by saying, remember what Woody Guthrie said, this land is your land.
1: That's right. It's, of course, a famous song, a patriotic anthem. But what I love about that song is that it is both an act of patriotism and an act of protest at the same time. That's why Woody Guthrie wrote it. I wanted some of that to animate my book. And you can sing along when you're out on the road.
0: There you go. Beverly Gage, thanks for writing This Land Is Your Land and best wishes in your teaching.
1: Thanks so much, Rick.
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3: 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We'll have another episode of Rick Steves for you next Sunday afternoon at 1 o'clock. 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That's The Moth at 3 o'clock, but The New Yorker Radio Hour is next, beginning with the latest NPR news update just ahead. 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
6: Data centers for AI are under construction at a frantic pace all over the country, and the opposition to them is mounting. 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
9: Live from NPR News in Washington, I'm Linda Kenyon. The Ukrainian armed forces carried out drone strikes on the Moscow and Rostov regions of Russia this weekend. NPR's Hanna Palomarenko reports from Kyiv.
10: The press service of the Ukrainian Ministry of Defense reported that Ukraine has disabled 7 of the 10 largest Wildberries logistics centers in Russia. Since July 18, the Ukrainian armed forces have attacked a number of warehouses belonging to the Russian marketplace. According to Ukrainian President Volodymyr Zelensky, these facilities supplied sanctioned components for the production of drones and navigation equipment. Meanwhile, overnight and morning Russian attacks on Ukraine damaged the power generation and blast furnace operations in the Dnipropetrovsk region, postal service warehouses, and a hardware store in Odessa. Hanna Polomarenko, NPR News, Kyiv.
9: The FDA says it's on the ground in Mexico to investigate the cause of contaminated lettuce that has sickened almost 10,000 people in at least 19 states. NPR's Laura Sullivan reports.
11: FDA officials say they have initiated an on-site inspection at Taylor Farms in Mexico, the farm linked to the largest known cyclospora outbreak in U.S. history. They say they're coordinating with Mexican officials. The FDA says in a statement it's, quote, confident that all recalled iceberg lettuce related to this specific outbreak is off the market. Officials noted that the Best Buy dates on the lettuce packaging has also now passed. The FDA says investigators in Mexico hope to sample different areas of the facility and the fields, though critics say it will be hard to gain much useful information now because too much time has passed. Taylor Farm says it recalled all iceberg lettuce from the U.S. market on July 17th. Laura Sullivan, NPR News, Washington.
9: Walmart and other big retailers are set to report their earnings this week, giving us a glimpse of how consumer demand is shaping the economy. NPR's Rafael Nam has a look at the week ahead on Wall Street.
12: For the most part, consumers continue to spend. And that's important, given how critical consumer spending is to the U.S. economy. We'll get another glimpse into household finances when Walmart and Target report earnings. And investors will also keep a close eye on the minutes from the latest Federal Reserve meeting. The minutes are becoming even more important at a time when Fed Chair Kevin Warsh is paring down communications with markets. Warsh believes that gives the Fed flexibility to act as needed, and that the Fed doesn't need to telegraph its movements. But it does leave markets less certain about the Fed's thinking. Hence, the eagerness to look at the minutes from the meeting. Rafael Nam, NPR News.
9: The reports come amid inflationary pressures stemming from the U.S. war against Iran. You're listening to NPR. Student athletes across the country are getting ready for the start of the season in extreme heat. Bianca Seward from Houston Public Media reports Texas has new safety requirements to help athletes cope with the heat.
13: It's kind of hard. Go here, guys.
14: This year, before teams take the field, they'll need to consult the Wet Bulb Globe temperature reading. It's a comprehensive assessment of the heat risk. It takes into account air temperature, humidity, wind speed, and cloud cover. Texas now joins 17 other states that mandate teams consult the readings and follow correlating guidance, which can dictate how long a team can practice outside or if it's even safe at all. Dr. Jamie Harrison is the executive director of the University Interscholastic League, which governs high school sports here in Texas. He says,
15: the bottom line is this is the national gold standard for keeping kids safe. when working in the heat. And that's our ultimate goal.
14: However, the readings are required for practices only and not game days, when the heat can be just as brutal. For NPR News, I'm Bianca Seward in Houston.
9: The trial of Dwayne Davis begins tomorrow in Las Vegas. He's charged with orchestrating the 1996 murder of iconic rapper Tupac Shakur. Prosecutors allege Davis, who is now 62, provided the weapon used in the attack. He has pleaded not guilty. Shakur was shot multiple times while riding in a car with Death Row Records co-founder Marion Knight. Knight survived, but Shakur died 6 days later. The trial is expected to last about a month with dozens of witnesses. I'm Linda Kenyon, NPR News in Washington.
16: 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Other contributors include the estate of Joan B. Kroc, whose bequest serves as an enduring investment in the future of public radio and seeks to help NPR produce programming that meets the highest standards of public service in journalism and cultural expression.
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6: Welcome to The New Yorker Radio Hour. I'm David Remnick. Just about everybody in America seems to be up in arms about AI data centers. Everybody except for the diehard AI boosters, the tech moguls themselves, and of course, this guy.
18: You have to convince your community how great these things. You can't fight it. You have to go with it. And you're going to have all that protection, and we're giving you automatic protection, but you're going to make a tremendous amount of money, you're going to reduce taxes, and you're going to have something that if you don't have it, everybody else wants it.
6: What's wrong with data centers? Even the simplest AI queries require quite a lot of computing power. So the data centers to house all those processors are gigantic. They consume vast amounts of electricity and water. One proposed data center in Utah, just one, would need over 16 billion gallons of water a year. That's the estimate. And that's in a state suffering from a chronic drought. New York has passed a moratorium on data centers, and 14 other states have considered similar restrictions. The anger about data center construction is rising in towns and counties all over the country. And on today's program, I'm going to talk with two leaders of the opposition to data centers. Later in this hour, I'll talk with Aaron Brockovich, but first I'm joined by Senator Bernie Sanders of Vermont. Now, Sanders has brought legislation to the Senate that calls for a moratorium on data centers nationwide. It's not a ban. It's a temporary freeze on new construction, and it allows for more research and more government input. It hasn't been voted on yet.
19: That is why today we are announcing legislation to impose a moratorium on the construction of new AI data centers until strong national safeguards are in place.
6: Sanders has been very concerned about artificial intelligence, mainly because of the threat it poses to many kinds of jobs. And last week, he sent a letter to the CEOs of the major AI companies telling them to, quote, avoid disaster, stop building machines that humans cannot control.
19: How are you?
6: I'm great. Senator Sanders, welcome to the Radio Hour.
19: Thank you.
6: Back in March, almost a half a year ago, you and Alexandria Ocasio-Cortez put forward the AI Data Center Moratorium Act. What led to your action?
19: Well, there were a couple of fundamental reasons. Number one, it was clear to us that these very large big tech corporations owned by some of the wealthiest people in the world were just shoving their way through small communities and doing significant environmental damage, raising electric rates, threatening scarce water supplies in some cases. And I thought it was important to put out to make it clear that that was unacceptable. But in addition to that, I was worried, and I think Alexandria is as well, that this AI and robotics revolution is moving so quickly. It is so transformative that we have got to slow it down. It is going to impact every man, woman, and child. And I got involved in this, to be honest with you, not because I'm a tech nerd, but because I looked around me and I said, wait a minute, this stuff is moving lightning fast. And who was standing up and saying, what is this impact going to mean? What is it going to mean to workers, to our environment, to our kids, to our privacy, to our democracy? What is it going to mean in terms of the possibility of an existential threat if AI becomes smarter than human beings? So I'm asking these questions. I'm reading stuff. I'm talking to people. And I go down to the floor of the Senate. Virtually no serious discussion. So I think the most important point is slow it down. We got to make AI and robotics work for ordinary people, not just to make Elon Musk and Zuckerberg even richer than they are.
20: So the point is not just to slow down the construction of data centers and the potential damage they do in terms of the environment, water, as you mentioned, electrical bills. It's also to slow the process entirely. Who are you talking to? What kind of information are you getting about AI and its dangers and what you may see as its benefits as well? And who should decide these questions?
19: I have talked to a whole lot of people. Mm-hmm. A number of months ago, I went to California where I talked to a lot of these guys, very smart guys. I talked to Mr. Hinton, Dr. Hinton, who is, as you know, one of the godfathers, Jeffrey Hinton, one of the godfathers of AI. We did a town meeting at Georgetown. And he told me, he said, look, Senator, AI will sooner or later become smarter than human beings. And it is then likely that human beings will lose control over AI, which could be an existential threat to the planet. And you know, David, what you're seeing, what have we seen in the last week? We have seen from OpenAI, we've seen from Anthropic, we've seen from Meta, that they have lost control of some of their models that have hacked into other entities. So you got all of these threats there, and we cannot allow Mr. Musk and a handful of multi-billionaires to determine the future of humanity.
20: You mentioned you talked to Jeffrey Hinton, who is profiled at great length in The New Yorker, and you're absolutely right. He was a godfather of AI in some senses and also one of the people who stand up now to talk in warning about it. Do you ever talk to the Zuckerbergs and the Musks and those kind of people to get their input?
19: I talked to Altman.
20: Yeah.
19: I talked to Altman.
20: That's a conversation I would love to have been a fly on the wall for. Tell me about your conversation with Sam.
19: It wasn't all that exciting. Altman is, I think, a very good salesman.
20: Uh-huh.
19: He is, he's selling his product.
20: What did he say to you?
19: What he says is that, literally, I think the same day or day before or later, he was to see Donald Trump. So, the idea that he goes to see Trump, he goes to see Sanders. Wow, that's great,
20: Yeah.
19: He's talking to everybody. But I think, what he wants to do, I think he's talking about, as Trump is, well, we're going to have American share in the wealth and we're going to give them 5% of our profits and so forth and so on. And that's kind of what he was talking about. Meanwhile, OpenAI and the other AI entities are spending huge amounts of money in campaign contributions through their super PAC to make sure that Congress does not do what should be done. But David, look, here's the bottom line to me. Take a deep breath. Take a look at what AI and robotics can do economically in terms of displacing millions and millions of workers. Okay? That's a fact. Now, no one knows exactly what the rollout is, when, how, what. It will displace millions of workers. Are we prepared for that? No, we are not. It will have an emotional an impact on the mental health of our kids. All right? You got kids now who are spending 5-10 hours a day on their screens. You have 40% of kids age 2 and younger who have tablets now. All right? This is re-altering the brains of our kids. Reading skills are declining. Writing skills are declining. Cognitive capabilities are declining. AI will only exacerbate that, I think, make it worse. Privacy rights. Hey, go to the doctor's office. Go to the, have a bank account. Send out an email, somebody will know what you are doing. What are we going to do about that? Protect privacy rights. Democracy. I don't know if you've had that experience. I've had the experience. Deep fakes. You know what a deep fake is?
20: Of course.
19: All right. They do it really well. Somebody could take me on your show right now and transform every word that I said, right? And people say, why did Bernie Sanders say that? Why does he say how much he, loves Donald Trump, I'm surprised to hear that. How the hell are we going to know the difference? What is true and what is false?
20: I think you're probably hearing Senator Sanders in conversations with people like Sam Altman that if the United States acts too slowly, then the Chinese will win the AI revolution. Can I guess that that was one of the things he said to you?
19: Yeah, it was. And, you know, that's the usual line. Although I am very happy to tell you, a number of months ago, I did a public meeting here on Capitol Hill in the visiting center. We had hundreds of people coming out. And you know what we did? We had two leading AI scientists from the United States and two scientists from China beaming in. Mm-hmm. And boy, did I get criticized for that. Imagine having American scientists talking to Chinese scientists. And of course, that is going on all the time anyhow. But we made it public. We had this public meeting. And I'm happy to say that, or maybe we should be scared, that even the Trump administration, which criticized me for that meeting, is now planning to meet with the Chinese because of what I suspect are legitimate concerns about existential threats. Which takes me back to an issue again. Literally, in the last couple of weeks, we have had AI models breaking away mm-hmm. from human control. That's just the last few weeks. David, that is now.
20: Understood.
19: If we don't deal with this stuff, what's going to be the case next year, 5 years from now?
20: You've also proposed an American AI Sovereign Wealth Fund Act.
19: I did.
20: So talk to me about that. How would that play a role in the effort you're describing?
19: All right. Two important factors there, one more important than the other. The first is the foundation of AI is human knowledge, right? The discussion that you and I are having this very moment will end up on the internet, will end up within the AI world. It'll be part of the zillions of other aspects of human knowledge, et cetera, et cetera. It strikes me that if we as human beings create the foundation of what AI stands on, the people who do it should get benefits, financial benefits from that. And that's what a sovereign wealth fund would do. If AI profits, as I suspect it will, I want the American people to benefit from that, not just Mr. Musk and Mr. Zuckerberg. Second of all, more importantly, when we have 50% ownership of the major AI companies, which is what the sovereign fund does, what it does is put public representation on the boards of every major company. So if a company comes forward and says, you know, we got this great idea, companies want it, we can eliminate 5 million jobs in the next year, somebody in the public will say, sorry, that is not what you can do. The public will have a voice there, be able to stop bad things, stop the undermining of our democracy, et cetera, et cetera. So the two goals of that one, more importantly, have the public representative on these AI companies to stop bad things from happening. Second of all, to the degree that money is being made, I want AI profits to benefit ordinary Americans, not just Mr. Musk and Mr. Bezos.
20: One of the alarming aspects, and there are many, about data centers is that local and state officials have been signing non-disclosure agreements in deals with data and AI companies. For example, the governor of Louisiana is reported to have signed an NDA with Meta, Mark Zuckerberg's outfit, on a $50 billion data center campus. Is it legal for government officials to sign an NDA? What is the existence of these NDA signals?
19: We're living at a moment. The law is not all that relevant anymore. We have a president who kind of doesn't believe in the Constitution or the rule of law. I'm afraid his views have spread down to other Republicans. But what I would say, whether it's legal or not, I don't know. What I would say is if you're a small town, all right, and you got some volunteer members of the Board of Selectmen, right? These are guys who work for a living. They come to a meeting once a week. They volunteer the time. And suddenly you got some multi-zillion dollar company with 18 lawyers and accountants coming in and say, we have a deal for you. And all you got to do is sign right here, and you're going to get, you know, money for, you know, property tax relief or schools or whatever you want. Mm-hmm. Just sign right here. You know, these are ordinary people taking on some of the largest corporations in the world. Not quite a fair fight. But what we have seen in the last many months, it's quite unbelievable, is you've seen a grassroots resistance that I think the big tech oligarchs never expected.
20: That's what I want to ask you about. How much is this picking up steam as an issue? God knows there's such a range of issues in this Trump era to focus on the left or anywhere else. How much has data centers picked up steam as a galvanizing issue?
19: Yeah, you're absolutely right. There are a million issues that are out there. I mean, every day my office is dealing with 10 different issues. But I think what AI and these data centers have done has given people who often feel powerless, you know, what are they going to do about oligarchy in America? What are they going to do about a corrupt campaign finance system or the healthcare collapse in America? But you know what? Some company wants to come in and destroy your local environment. You know what? We can fight back. And boy, I'm sure you've seen some of these videos of local people taking on their poor little, city councils. My God, mayors getting thrown out of office, all that stuff. I think people feel some sense of empowerment that they can actually stop something. But I think also, and maybe I'm wrong in this, but I don't think I am. What folks are saying is, look, I don't want this colossus to be in my backyard. It's ugly. It's disgusting. It's taking farmland. It's destroying our environment, water, electric rates, noise, heat, all that stuff. That's real. But I think in the back of the minds of many of these folks, and by the way, they are conservatives, they are progressives, they are moderates. There's something else going on. They're saying, what the hell are we doing? What is this going to contribute to? Is this going to result in my kid not being able to have a job? Is this going to result in, you know, my not having any privacy? Why am I aiding these large corporations owned by the wealthiest people in the world who could care less about me? Let's stand up.
20: I'm speaking with Bernie Sanders, the independent senator from Vermont. We'll continue this conversation in just a moment. This is the New Yorker Radio Hour.

0: the other day, which I think indicate that maybe the American people are in agreement.
1: We certainly did. And we had on Abdul al-Sayed a couple of weeks ago, and he was heading toward what seemed like a 10 or 15 point victory, and he won by 1 point, and he underperformed with working class voters and voters of color, despite a very populist message. How do you interpret that?
0: Well, let me tell you something. I would look at it again, David, is in a slightly different way. I happen to think that his victory was the most extraordinary and impressive political victory in the modern history of the United States of America.
2: Don't get it twisted. I love America. I know exactly what America did for me. I saw it with a front row seat to what my life should have been but for America. But I love America enough to understand that America ought to be America for all of her children. I didn't have to go 15 hours.
0: Now, you tell me. You studied these things, right? All right. And I want your opinion. Think back. You tell me of a candidate, a major candidate in a big race, primary, Senate primary, who took on the entire leadership of his own state of Michigan, Democratic leadership, took on the Democratic leadership nationally here in Washington, took on $70 million of super PAC and special interest funding, okay, took on various levels of bigotry because he happens to be a Muslim, and he won the election. I have never seen a candidate take on all of that opposition and win an election. So to me, it was an extraordinarily impressive victory. Now, I got to tell you something about polling in Michigan. When I ran for president in 2016, literally the day before the election, we were told all about, Bernie, you're 20, 30 points down, you can't win. You know what? We got out of Michigan. We went someplace else because we thought we could lose. Ended up, we won. We had to hold a press conference someplace else to announce our victory in Michigan. I don't know what goes on with polling in Michigan, but please do not underestimate.
1: I'm not underestimating at all, but I'm asking a very specific question about where he performed best and where he underperformed.
0: Yeah, and that's fair. But I think what you're going to see is, you know, he was up against a popular governor. The governor came out against him.
1: But it's similar to New York City. I mean, Mamdani did great, but black voters actually, he underperformed with them.
0: Well, we will see what happens in the general election. I suspect that you're going to see a very strong coming together. And Haley Stevens, by the way, was very gracious in her concession speech.
1: She was.
0: And she understands, as I do, that now is a time that we come together to defeat the most dangerous president in the history of the United States. And I think, without any doubt, the black community will be there, the Latino community will be there, the working class community will be there. And to the degree that I can be of help to Abdul, I certainly intend to do that.
1: Senator Sanders, I appreciate your time. Thank you so much.
0: Thank you.
1: Senator Bernie Sanders. You can read a terrific piece about his early life and political evolution by staff writer Jill Lepore at NewYorker.com. And of course, you can subscribe to The New Yorker there as well, NewYorker.com. We'll continue on the movement against data centers in a conversation with the activist Erin Brockovich. She joins us in just a moment. This is The New Yorker Radio Hour.
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1: This is the New Yorker Radio Hour. I'm David Remnick. The name Erin Brockovich has been synonymous with a fighter taking on big polluters. And, of course, many of us remember her from the film, which dramatized a landmark case against a California utility, Pacific Gas and Electric, which had poisoned the groundwater in a small town. Julia Roberts played Erin Brockovich.
10: These people don't dream about being rich. They dream about being able to watch their kids swim in a pool without worrying that they'll have to have a hysterectomy at the age of 20, like Rosa Diaz, a client of ours, or have their spine deteriorate like Stan Bloom, another client of ours. So before you come back here with another lame-ass offer, I want you to think real hard about what your spine is worth, Mr. Walker, or what you might expect someone to pay you for your uterus, Miss Sanchez. Then you take out your calculator and you multiply that number by 100. Anything less than that is a waste of our time. By the way, we had that water brought in special for you folks. Came from well in Hinckley.
1: Erin Brockovich has been involved in other major cases against polluters since then, and she runs a research firm that consults for lawyers. Earlier this year, she began receiving emails from people worried about the construction of AI data centers, something that's happening at a frenetic pace all over the country. Erin Brockovich.
11: Hey.
1: How are you?
11: How are you?
1: Good.
11: Good. How are you?
1: I'm good. You making some good trouble?
11: I didn't set out to do that, but apparently, yes.
1: Yes, you did. Who are you kidding?
11: It was a total surprise to me.
1: Erin, it's been 30 years. 30 years.
11: We're going to start this way.
1: It's been 30 years since a certain legal case about groundwater contamination changed your life and the lives of a lot of other people and inspired the movie that we know you by. And you've been filing lawsuits around chemical pollutants for years thereafter. Now you're involved with data centers. You're involved in this for a fairly brief time, right? Just for a few months. And you're collecting information. This is the beginning of your process.
11: Mm-hmm.
1: How would you assess what the opposition is to the construction of data processing centers? How much pushback has already begun against the tech companies on this?
11: A lot. This is, in my 30 years, I've never really seen the people show up like they are at a very local level. Just down in Florida, and they got a moratorium. The city council meeting went on for 12 hours. And it was an overflow. And every city council meeting now, you're just seeing this huge overflow of people. When I started the MAP, when a community reached out to me.
1: Explain what the MAP is.
11: So it's pretty simple. It's called Brockovich Data Center, but it's a map where people who have data centers being developed, proposed, or up and running in and around the country can report their issues to the MAP. And it comes to me in a submission, you know. I go through 12,000 and I read each one. So for me, it was a visual to see the bigger picture.
1: What does the map look like?
11: Well, with all the red dots now, it's getting pretty hard to see.
1: It's just coast to coast data centers.
11: It's coast to coast data centers. And so
1: that's pretty incredible.
11: It's very incredible. And it's actually really very concerning. You know, they're building in many drought-restricted areas. And I don't know that people always understand. And, you know, listen, this has been a huge learning curve for me. And I'm learning from the people on the inside, the workers, the people, the city hall, and everybody. The amount and the consumption of water, it is almost staggering. Mm-hmm. And the bigger hyperscales can use anywhere from 1 to 7, possibly 8 million gallons of water per day.
12: Now, what...

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5: You're listening to the Moth Radio Hour from PRX. I'm Jennifer Hickson. Our final story is told by Omar Qureshi. Omar told this for us at the Broad Stage in Santa Monica. Here's Omar.
6: I like hearing my dad tell stories. It's one of my favorite things. And my favorite story that he tells all the time is about when he came to the United States for the first time. So he came to the United States from Pakistan to go to school. He was going to Western Michigan University. But they had no money at all. So really, they had to graduate as quickly as possible. This is my dad and my uncle. And so my dad graduated college in 2 years, and my uncle graduated with a master's in 2.5 years. Yeah. And it was amazing. In between times at college, they would go to Toronto, where their other brothers lived, and they'd go like work at a machine shop like late into the night, so that way they'd have enough money for like food and rent when they got back to Western Michigan. And so when they were scheduled to graduate in the winter, but they were back in Toronto, and they knew there was no way the family could afford to come all the way to Western Michigan just for a graduation. So they were like, all right, I don't think we can do this. But as the day of graduation got closer and closer, my dad and uncle were like, all right, you know what? Let's just do it, you and I together. Let's just go to graduation together. And they had no money, so they took a 76 gas station credit card, which you can just use for like gas and like candy. And they got in a beat up old car, and in the middle of winter, they took the drive from Toronto to Western Michigan. And about 15 minutes into this drive, the heater breaks in the car. And it's the dead of winter in one of the coldest places in the world. And so they just wrap themselves up in like coats and blankets and then just like try to stay warm. And then the windows start fogging up. So they occasionally have to look out the side of the window to just see where they're going. Like they're driving Ace Ventura style on their way, all right? And so once they get to around Detroit, like very, very late into the night, they're in a pretty bad area and they're going to fill up gas. Their car breaks down. And they have no money and they don't know anybody. And so my uncle Nader says, oh boy, we better, I think I got a plan. You see that phone booth right over there? I'm going to go and I'm going to go call somebody. And we can agree that that's not enough of a plan. You got to have more to it than that. And so he's like, no, trust me. What I'm going to go do is I'm going to go look for a Pakistani name and then call. And so he's like looking through the phone book for like the most common Pakistani name he could think of. And he looks up the name Khan and he sees a guy named Shakir Khan. And he gives him a call. So he dials up Shakir Khan, and he's like, hey, Shakir Khan, it's Nader and Ghazanfar Qureshi from Pakistan. And our car just broke down in Detroit. Would you come get us? And Shakir Khan was like, yeah, Nader and Ghazanfar Qureshi. I'll come get you, just sit tight. And so this man drives in the middle of a snowstorm into the most dangerous part of Detroit, and picks up my dad and my uncle, and then he takes them back to his house. And he and his wife cook them an amazing dinner. Like, it's totally incredible, and they're really hitting it off as the night progresses. And Shakir

0: Khan, he says, you know, I gotta admit, I don't remember you guys from Pakistan. And my dad and uncle admitted that they lied. And I said, look, the reason why we lied is because we were on our way to our own graduation. And Shakir Khan and his wife were so proud of them for sticking together and for going to graduation together, they said, hey, we want you to sleep in the master bedroom and we'll sleep in the living room because it's an important celebration for you. And the next morning, they woke up and Shakir Khan took them to the gas station, got their car repaired, and gave them some money and said, look, I only ask for one thing in return. And that is that when you get home, you call me so that I know that you're safe. And to this day, they have never called that man. Dude, not even once. I'm like, what kind of monsters are you people? I was talking to my dad about this the other day. I'm like, yo, dad, don't you feel guilty? He was like, yeah, not till you brought it up right now. He's like, oh. I couldn't even, I was like, what the, it, that, I couldn't believe it. And we owe such a debt to this dude. And we don't even know who he, like, we don't know where this guy is at all. And I resolved then that I, to pay back my debt, I was going to make any Pakistani that came to this country feel awesome, all right? I was going to treat them to a good time because of what Shakir Khan did. And so a few years back, my cousin Hamza came to visit from Pakistan, and I'm like, I'm going to Shakir Khan it up. So I'm like, I'm going to show him the best time, all right? So we're in Chicago, and I was taking him to all the sites. I took him to Wrigley Field. I took him to Navy Pier. There, we put him on a Ferris wheel, and the whole time, this guy looked mad. All right, my cousin Hamza looked infuriated the whole time. And I was like, what's going on? Have you ever seen somebody frown on a Ferris wheel? It's weird. I mean, it's such a joyful thing. And so he was feeling bad, and I just wanted him to have such a good time so badly that I decided, all right, let's go take him to Chicago-style pizza. Maybe that'll like make him feel better. And so we're standing outside waiting to get our table, and Hamza is still looking kind of nervous. And I'm like, yo, Hamza, man, what's going on? And he's like, I don't know. I guess I'm just scared of gangsters. I'm like, dude, you're from Pakistan. Al-Qaeda is from Pakistan. It's the most gangster shit imaginable. What are you talking about? And apparently he'd seen The Sopranos. And so there was a car parked right in front of us, and there was a guy wearing whitewashed jeans and like an Ed Hardy shirt with like a bedazzled lion on it. And Hamza was like, is that guy a gangster? I was like, no, Hamza, that's not a gangster. That is a tool. All right, that guy is not a threat. All right, that guy's a total scrub. Don't worry about him. And Hamza was like, Umarbai, what's a scrub? And I didn't know exactly. So I was like, all right, a scrub is a guy who thinks he's fly. And if you don't know what I'm talking about right now, it's because you're white. I'm referring to the hit TLC song, No Scrubs, in which they describe a scrub as a guy that absolutely could not date one of them, like just a total loser. And so when, if you know anything about that song, when you start singing it, you're not going to stop, all right? And so I'm in it. I'm like, no, I don't want your number. And I'm now in front of this guy's car dancing. And no, I don't want to give you my... And he is justifiably upset. He knows what a scrub is. All right, so we go inside and we enjoy our pizza. And everything's good. Then we all get out. It's my cousin Hashim, my little brother Sean, and Hamza from Pakistan. And we all get back into the car. And as we're about to pull out, another car comes and cuts us off. And out of that car is Ed Hardy guy. And he's pissed. He was like, get out of the freaking car! And I was like, yeah, we shouldn't do that at all. This guy, he seems so upset. And he walks up to the driver's door and he pulls it open. And my cousin Hashim is buckled in. So he's in an incredibly vulnerable position. So my little brother Sean jumps out of the car. And one thing to know about my little brother is that he is a nuclear physicist. So he's never been in a fight before. And you could tell because he hadn't like workshopped any of his insults. as soon as he got in the car, he was like, step back before I punch you in the penis, bro. I was like, all right, not great. And then the guy was like, well, then punch me in the penis then. And I was like, all right, fellas, let's take it back. This is embarrassing to all parties. And now these guys are yelling at each other, man. And they're, you know what guys get? They get a little too emotional and they're yelling at each other and they're so close that they could kiss. That's how close these guys were. And at this point, I'm thinking, man, this guy is, like, I mean, there's four of us and just one of him. Meaning, this guy is either crazy, has a gun, or is crazy and has a gun. So I was like, we got to get out of here. So I pull my brother back, and we all get back in the car, and we, like, jump onto the curb, and we back out, and we drive away. Hamza is hyperventilating in the backseat. He's like, there are gangsters! There are! I was like, all right, Hamza, that was... I admit that that was not great. But let me just tell you, America's totally safe. Don't worry about that. And so we're driving, and I'm just like, we got to do something for this guy. And I think let's go take him to some ice cream to calm his energy. And so we're driving for like 15 minutes. And then I hear thuds on the side of the car. And it's Ed Hardy's shirt throwing quarters at us. And I've never known, like, monetarily how much someone had hated me until that moment. That guy hated me at least 525. Could have been more. He might have just run out of change. And he rolled down his window and he yelled, pull over, you Indian rats. And Hamza rolls down his window and he says, we're actually Pakistani. I was like, neither the time nor the place, dog. I don't think he cares. So we're panicked at this point. This guy is crazy. He's following us, he's throwing change at us. We're like, all right, we gotta just, let's go drive to a police station and park there. There's no way he's gonna continue to harass us if we're at a police station, obviously. And so we go to a police station, and it works like a charm. He drives away. We sit there for 10 minutes, and I'm like, okay, let's go ahead and get that ice cream. Because I can feel that I'm not doing my duty to Hamza here. So I'm like, all right, let's go ahead and try to make this right. So we go to ice cream, and he has the best time. He absolutely loves it. And so I'm like, all right, let's go home. It's been a hectic day. And when we're about 5 minutes from home, I look in my rearview mirror, and it's that Hardy shirt guy again. And he is pissed. And he's right behind us, and we are weaving in and out of traffic because we don't want to go back towards home because then he's going to know where we live, and he's going to hurt us. And so we're weaving in and out of traffic, freaking out. And I decided I got to call 911. So I call the cops, and I'm like, hey, there's a guy who's been following us. He threw quarters at us. I danced a No Scrub song to him. I don't know. Can you please send help? And they were like, sir, please don't prank call us. And they hung up. And I realized that, okay, the authorities were not going to help me in this particular dispute. So I was like, I don't know what to do in a situation like that. Never been in it before. So what I decided to do was have Hashim drive us to Wisconsin. Now, I don't know if you know how much of a coward you have to be to leave the state because someone threw quarters at you. But the answer is this big a coward. And as we sat there in the Kenosha, Wisconsin Buffalo Wild Wings, I had failed my duty to make Hamza feel at home. And I could not make eye contact with my little brother or my cousin Hashim, who were so mad at me. And I definitely couldn't make eye contact with Hamza. So I'm just looking down. And Hamza says, Umar Bhai, that was freaking awesome! What are we going to do tomorrow? I'm like, nothing, dude. There's danger. There's gangsters down there, man. And I was so happy in that moment that Hamza felt great. And I know that no matter what I do, I'll never be able to repay the debt that my family owes Shakir Khan. But I'm going to keep trying one Pakistani at a time. Thanks.
1: That was Omar Qureshi. When we first met Omar at our story slams in Chicago, he was a law student. I was always astounded that he found the time to come tell stories and be in law school. He's now a lawyer with his own firm and has less time to get out there, but said he's angling to get back soon. As for Hamza, he still talks about his wild ride with fondness. Shakir Khan, the man that Omar's father cold-called from the White Pages, if you are listening to this story, won't you please contact the Moth office? We'd love to put you in touch with Omar's family, who finally want to thank you and give you that call back you asked for. To see pictures of Omar's dad and uncle around the time of their graduation and pictures of the family out eating in Chicago, visit themoth.org, where you can also download this story. Thank you to all the storytellers in this hour, and a special shout out to everyone listening in their cars. That's it for this episode of the Moth Radio Hour. We hope you'll join us next time.

0: And we're glad you could join us for The Moth this weekend on WRVO. It's 3:59, so it's time to close down the show for now, but we'll bring you more true stories told live from the stage when The Moth returns next Sunday at 3 p.m. All the day's news coming in about an hour. All Things Considered starts at 5 o'clock today, but it's the NPR News Quiz coming up next. 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
1: 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I'm Alzo Slade.
2: And I'm Peter Sagal. This week, we got news you can use. The new host of Reading Rainbow tells us how to get kids excited about books, swimmer Lily King on how to dominate at the Olympics, and sportscaster Jason Benetti on how not to broadcast a competition of electricians. All that, plus Alzo confesses he is a devoted fan of the Twilight movies.
1: Bite me, Edward Cullen. 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
1: Are we safer from terrorist attacks now than before 9/11? Does the war with Iran threaten our safety here at home? And what are our other significant domestic threats? I'm Grant Reher. This week on the Campbell Conversations, I talk with a former counterterrorism prosecutor at Guantanamo Bay and the author of a new book titled Second Wave, Inside Al-Qaeda's Post-9/11 Attack Plan and America's Secret Effort to Stop.
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4: I'm Janine Herbst with these headlines. President Trump's envoy and son-in-law, Jared Kushner, visited Egypt and held a rare meeting with Hamas officials today. Tomorrow, he meets with Israeli Prime Minister Benjamin Netanyahu, trying to advance a roadmap for Gaza for Hamas to give up control and start giving up weapons. The USS George Washington is headed toward the Middle East to relieve the USS Abraham Lincoln. This as concerns grow over supply and food shortages and declining morale on board the Lincoln, which has been continuously at sea for more than 8 months. And nearly 30 years after Tupac Shakur was killed, the trial of Duane Davis gets underway tomorrow in Las Vegas. The 63-year-old is the first and only person to face charges in Tupac's shooting death. I'm Janine Herbst, NPR News.

0: summer, ideally, is about vacations, transformations, the end of one chapter, the start of another. But summer is also about just hanging out with friends at a party, popular neighborhood spot, or just on your front porch. Think Ice Cube and Chris Tucker in Friday.
1: What you tell him?
2: I just told him we were smoking, man. And we were just chilling.
1: Man, you were smoking.
0: Or the teens trading conspiracy theories in Richard Linklater's high school classic, Dazed and Confused.
3: Yeah, man, you didn't know that this country is founded. It was founded by people who were into aliens, man. George Washington.
0: All right. Or the longtime friends partying it up in Girls Trip.
4: We're going to be staying up late, drinking, making memories that we can laugh about the rest of our lives, because that is what a Girls Trip is for.
0: Yes, indeed. On this week's Cineplexity, we're talking about a specific type of film, often called the hangout movie. Joining us are Pop Culture Happy Hour, Stephen Thompson, and All Things Considered producer Avery Keeley. Welcome to you both.
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0: For Sunday, that's All Things Considered from NPR News. I'm Rob Schmitz. It's been a pleasure hosting these last few weeks. This is a fantastic team. This weekend team is the tops. My colleague Danielle Kurtzleben is in the host chair next week, and we'll hope you turn in. Thanks for listening. Have a great night.
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4: 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And good evening from WRVO, 559 now, and All Things Considered for a Sunday closing down. We appreciate you dropping in for news this afternoon, and we'll remind you that All Things Considered will be back tomorrow at its usual weekday time, Monday afternoon from 4 to 7. On the way next at 6 o'clock, it's the Campbell Conversations with Grant Reher coming up next on WRVO Public Media, your NPR news station from SUNY Oswego, WRVH Clayton, WRVN Utica, WRVJ Watertown, WRVD Syracuse, WMVQ Fenner, WRCU Hamilton, WSUC FM Cortland, WRVO Oswego and Syracuse, always live online at WRVO.org, and we're streaming live to your smart speaker when you tell it to play WRVO.
5: Welcome to the Campbell Conversations. I'm Grant Reher. This September, we'll see the 25th anniversary of 9/11. What serious threats have we faced since then? And how safe are we now? My guest today is Michael Leibowitz, an attorney and a former counterterrorism prosecutor at Guantanamo Bay. He's also a combat veteran and a former senior legal advisor to the U.S. Army Cyber Command. And he's the author of a new book. It's titled Second Wave, Inside Al-Qaeda's Post-9/11 Attack Plan and America's Secret Effort to Stop It. Mr. Leibowitz, welcome to the program. And I have to say, I'm not sure whether your book scares me or reassures me, so I guess we'll figure that out in the next half hour.
6: Well, thank you for having me.
5: We're really excited to have you. So let's start with your book, and then we'll broaden the conversation more to current day security risks, get your reflections on those. But the book is really fascinating. First of all, what was the stimulating event in 2003 that gives rise to this book?
6: So in 2003, many of the Al-Qaeda operatives that were tasked with carrying out the 9/11 attacks started getting captured, and they started going to these black sites overseas, which are like CIA run. And that's where the waterboarding and what the enhanced interrogation techniques, also known as torture, occurred. And what happened was these operatives, including Khalid Sheikh Mohammed, who's the mastermind of 9/11, started naming names in very like torture conditions. So is it ambiguous? And this one name came out. And then another operative said the same name. It was a guy who was a lawful permanent resident of New York, who had an import-export business, and then it also tied it to nuclear weapons. So the concern was that this father and son duo with U.S. ties and legitimate business were plotting with Al-Qaeda to smuggle nuclear weapons or radiological material into the U.S. through unsecured ports.
5: Wow. And so what was the U.S. government's initial response to getting that information?
6: So it was almost hysterical in many ways in how the U.S. reacted, because they knew the ports weren't secure as well as they should have been. They knew that this plot for nuclear weapons came straight from the top, from Osama bin Laden, the head of al-Qaeda, along down to the 9/11 plotters. And they knew that the individual that was identified as potentially helping al-Qaeda was connected to Pakistan's nuclear program and the father of Pakistan's nuclear program, as well as weapons proliferators in Pakistan. Because remember, in 1998, Pakistan became a nuclear power. Right. And so the U.S., it became one of the most secretive and important manhunts in modern U.S. history, trying to stop this plot before it occurred, because they really thought that this individual, because al-Qaeda didn't have its own, you know, shipping company, right? They didn't know how to navigate maritime shipping and international trade. But this individual that the book describes that Khalid Sheikh Mohammed and bin Laden knew about to help them, he actually had a shipping company, and he knew how to smuggle explosives into the U.S. ports.
5: And so the idea, and this is where I have to apologize for my lack of sophisticated knowledge about different ways that nuclear material, nuclear weapons can be used. But the idea was to smuggle this material in and somehow set it off or put – it wasn't like an atomic bomb that was going to go off, but it was – it was what, making this nuclear material sort of spread in a way that would that would contaminate large areas of the United States? What was the actual plan?
6: So the plan that al-Qaeda had and the operatives that were involved, they had some sleeper agents. A lot of them had U.S. ties to al-Qaeda and specifically tied to Khalid Sheikh Mohammed, again, the mastermind of 9/11, because he didn't stop at 9/11. He was actually grooming this guy named Saifullah Paracha, who was the nuclear, the shipment guy prior to 9/11 in the spring of 2001. So what the plan was, he was grooming individuals, including a refugee who went to high school in Baltimore named Majid Khan. And there were other individuals that they were going to case targets in the United States. They eventually were going to go to the ports and retrieve smuggled materials, and whether it's radiological material that was smuggled to the ports or nuclear material. I think it was still up in the air how they were going to assemble that. In 2003, it was still not known. And one of the plots was Majid Khan, for example, the Baltimore native, he his family owned several gas stations up and down the East Coast in the Baltimore area. And he had tied in Northern Virginia, the D.C. area. And his plan was to set off these bombs up and down the East Coast at gas stations targeting the underground tanks. And also looking at things like shopping malls and make it a very coordinated attack using whatever explosive material, including weapons of mass destruction, that they can obtain through the shipping company.
5: And so this was also a direct follow-on in a way to 9/11. I mean, it wasn't like a different effort. This is the same effort continued. Is that correct?
6: That's correct. So Osama bin Laden had this idea, and the book describes he called it the United States Hiroshima, and he wanted to cause at least 20,000 to 100,000 casualties in an instant in the most horrific way possible. So Khalid Sheikh Mohammed, the mastermind of 9/11, he came up with what they called the Plains Operation, which is what became 9/11. But once that kind of got into motion, KSM, as his acronym is known, he kind of had his operatives really kind of facilitating the hijackers and keeping things going. And KSM moved on, whether it's managing the money, the logistics for the second wave. And there were many al-Qaeda plots out there. Some came to fruition, others got foiled that were designed for post 9/11. But the second wave plot, the one that I really focus on in the book, is the one from Khalid Sheikh Mohammed, because unlike many of the other al-Qaeda operatives, KSM was the most vicious of all of them, the most calculated, and kind of the one that could actually prove that he can actually get something so horrific done and navigate the red tape of al-Qaeda itself.
5: I'm Grant Reher, and I'm speaking with former counterterrorism prosecutor Michael Leibowitz, and we're discussing his new book titled Second Wave, Inside al-Qaeda's Post 9/11 Attack Plan and America's Secret Effort to Stop It. So one of the most intriguing figures in your book is a particular FBI interrogator who was especially adept at extracting information from suspects. Tell us about that person and the secret to that person's success.
6: So if there's a hero in this book, it's FBI Special Agent Janelle Miller. At the time, she was a youngerish FBI agent. And she was doggedly determined to stop this plot. She also had a moral compass that was impeccable. And she was probably one of she's probably one of the best FBI agents as far as interrogations that I've ever spoken to and seen the fruits of her labor. Because when this plot came out, the entire U.S. government, I'm talking the CIA, the FBI, the military, the White House, even Congress, they were all trying to catch this Saifullah Paracha guy, the businessman who is the center of this nuclear plot. And they could not catch him because he was a really rich, wealthy man that lived in Pakistan. But his son became the CEO of his New York-based company, and he was in New York. So Janelle Miller was like, I'm going to go straight from Pakistan, where she was based, flew to New York, and she had a little conversation with Uzair Paracha, who was Saifullah Paracha, the father's son. And she was so good at her job that she got him to admit things. She got everything she could out of the son, and she did it all on the up and up. There was no coercion. There was no need to do what the CIA was doing with torture, because at the time, and the book describes this, when it became time to try to catch the father, the CIA openly advocated to torture the father, knowing that he was a lawful permanent resident. You know, he was, for all intents and purposes, he was an American, but the CIA wanted to torture him. And the book shows quotes from the CIA saying that they wanted to do that. But the FBI, led by Agent Miller, said, you are not going to torture an American. That one, we don't think that's actually going to get the job done. We're not going to solve the plot. So how about we come up with a plan? The CIA objected. They wanted to fight it. They really wanted control of the father. But finally, the FBI, CIA, the military, the White House all came up with this really elaborate ruse. It's one of the most fascinating ruses or trickery that the FBI has. And this is really hasn't really been reported, where essentially the FBI, again, led by Agent Miller, came up with this plan that in order to get the father out of Pakistan, where he was being protected, they had to lure him out with business. So they created this fake business opportunity, you know, an offer that he could not refuse. They had they had a guy who was close to him kind of, you know, convey that. And then the book describes the rendition process, which is the first time I think really you get into, you know, getting someone throwing a black bag over his head, tossing him into a truck. And then that was the CIA part of it. They transferred him over to the military. And then enter again Janelle Miller, who interrogated the father in Bagram Air Base in one of the most fascinating interrogations, because the father spun the most amazing stories. You know, I mean, some crazy stuff he was trying to say that was based in truth, but also sounded so crazy, like that he was trying to convince Osama bin Laden to do a video where we can all try to coexist and get along with the Jews and the Christians. And Agent Miller came prepared. She brought receipts. She had financial records. She didn't need to do any torture like the CIA wanted to do. She was just like, okay, I have a receipt telling that you gave Al-Qaeda $500,000. What were you doing with that? And he's like, oh, no, I'm just a businessman. But she broke him down. And this guy, and he was a tough nut to crack. And she finally broke him down, where I think torture never would have been able to do that. And if it wasn't for other conditions, because at the time, the U.S. government was trying to reestablish its counterterrorism strategy on the fly. And it was trying to do more of the military toolbox instead of the law enforcement toolbox. So we had military investigators in the room with the FBI, and they were a little green, you know, they didn't really have the experience that Janelle Miller did. And that really comes to a head, because the military investigator, I would say, completely botched all of the work that Janelle Miller did. And I talked to her in late 2005, and Agent Miller still says that 20 some years after this interrogation, 2003, what the military investigator did was one of the most shocking moments of her entire career.
5: Well, say more about that then. I mean, what exactly happened in that regard? And I also want to, I'll save the other question, but let's start with that one. What was so shocking?
6: So, and this is something that has never been reported, you know, publicly. This is the first time it's out there, but in FBI circles and in CIA circles, this story is definitely up there with one of the most shocking and notorious events in interrogation history. I mean, this was a big deal because what happened is it botched the entire quest to find out where the nuclear weapons were, how far the plot went, were there explosives shipping to the United States at the time. It's messed up, and here's what happened. So there was a military investigator that I described through the book. She's very ambitious. She had worked on low-level cases. And because what happened was the military created this brand new investigation unit to handle 9/11 or post 9/11 war crimes cases, like Al Qaeda guys. The acronym was CITF, C-I-T-F, and it was a task force for like counterintelligence, counterterrorism task force for Al Qaeda. And Agent Ruby was one of those people. She was at Bagram, so at Bagram they got word that a high value detainee was going to come to the military zone, which never happened because the high value detainees were the CIA people, the ones that were like the big wigs of Al Qaeda. Usually Bagram, the military, got the lower level people, the smaller people. Maybe they were ratted out by, you know, like a rival tribe in Afghanistan or something like that. But Agent Ruby got wind that a high value person was coming to the military zone. She didn't know why, but she wanted to be part of it. And the government said, hey, FBI, you're going to need to have CITF, this military investigation team, you know, on your interrogation team. You can do whatever you want, but they need to be involved because this is the new way we're doing it. We just started it. And so Agent Miller's like, whatever, fine. But Agent Ruby, you're going to be a note taker. Agent Ruby did not want to be a note taker. She wanted to take the lead. She thought that she could break Saifullah Paracha, this big wig Al Qaeda guy, you know, and she thought that she was going to be the hero. Then the interrogation goes on for weeks. And it was very calculated. Agent Miller was an expert, and she slowly started turning the screws on Saifullah Paracha. And finally, she broke him. She caught him in enough lies. The room clearly, and there were three people in the room. There was a CIA agent, there was Janelle Miller, and Agent Ruby. That's the name I've been calling her. And they all said that the room changed. He was about to break. He started, you know, closing his eyes, sweating, and he said, okay, here's what happened. And as he opened his mouth to say what happened, all of a sudden, Agent Ruby says, we need to take a break. I got to pee. And the room just stunned. And Saifullah Paracha, the spell was broken, and he blinked a few times, and he just kicked back in his chair, all relaxed. And Janelle Miller told me that that was one bell that could not be unrung. She was never going to be able to get Paracha back to that place. And that was, to her, and the CIA agent, I talked to them too. That was the most shocking thing that they had ever seen in their careers.
5: 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I'm Grant Reher. 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
5: Welcome back to the Campbell Conversations. I'm Grant Reher, and I'm talking with Michael Leibowitz. The attorney and former Guantanamo Bay prosecutor has written a new book titled Second Wave, Inside Al-Qaeda's Post-9/11 Attack Plan and America's Secret Effort to Stop It. So, Michael, one of the things that I want to get into is obviously the question of the relationship between this book and sort of where we are today. Let me ask, though, one more question that's more rooted in this particular case. What are the most important things that we as citizens should know about that investigation and that effort to interdict that plan to bring in those kinds of materials to the United States?
6: Right. So the second wave investigation came at a time of great kind of upheaval and change in the intelligence community and law enforcement and the military and how it was handling these counterterrorism exigent cases where kind of like, because this case was a ticking time bomb case, that they thought these explosives might be on the way. They didn't know what type of explosives. They were catching operatives left and right that were involved in that. So what people really need to understand is that the ports then and even to that today are still not 100% secure, that some of these materials can still sneak their way through if you have someone on the other side, a terrorist operative or a malign force that is knowledgeable. And that's what Al-Qaeda was doing. And that's what was so unique about this plot, was they were actually cultivating an expert in import-export shipping. You know, they weren't trying to reinvent the wheel, because the Saifullah Paracha, the import exporter, his business card, his emails, his advice was being found in safe houses throughout Pakistan from top Al-Qaeda operatives, including people that were involved in the 9/11 attack plot. And the book also talks about an undercover investigation that was conducted by agents of Congress, to investigators from Congress, to see if the ports were secure and the borders were secure. And it proved that they weren't. These people created fictitious companies, and they were actually able to talk their way into the borders, the northern and southern border, with radioactive material. And wow. Even though we have sensors and things like that now, you know, and we had it back then too. But there's still ways to kind of, whether it's under the cover of legitimate business or completely bypassing the sensors, there are ways to smuggle, you know, weapons of mass destruction through the borders or through the ports. And that is an issue that was prevalent back then. It was a national emergency in 2003, but it's still a real concern right now.
10: Is that particular method our biggest threat right now? Is that our biggest weakness, the borders and the ports, in terms of importing those kinds of things that could really do some serious damage?
6: So for the importing part, if you're talking about weapons of mass destruction, then yes, the borders and the ports are definitely the biggest part. But if you're talking about more conventional attacks, whether it's a coordinated attack, almost like a 9/11 type attack, but maybe not with planes, but, you know, something else that's equally vicious, then that's something that's really need to focus on other places. The book talks about in 2026 that some of the biggest terrorism threats come from Africa right now. There's a group called JNIM, for example, that is literally on the march throughout several nations in Africa, like Mali, Burkina Faso, Niger, things like that. They're an Al-Qaeda offshoot that's following somewhat the ISIS playbook of consolidating territory. But the concern is that JNIM, they're having the space that's still under the radar, and that they are getting training because they're fighting Russian mercenaries right now. So they're getting the combat training. And if they really get this kind of, hey, we want to make a big statement, we want to attack the United States, then that's an issue where we really need to worry about. And just to really hammer that home, just recently, the Washington Post did an article, and an exclusive article, that President Trump was considering military action in Africa to combat JNIM, because this is really a bipartisan issue. This goes from like Project 2025, which is a conservative, you know, document, to military documents, to liberal documents. You know, whatever political persuasion it is, they're saying that the biggest terrorism threat right now comes from Africa. And I think that's where we really need to focus and worry about, as far as these Al-Qaeda offshoots doing the next big thing.
10: If you've just joined us, you're listening to The Campbell Conversations on WRVO Public Media. And my guest is Michael Leibowitz, a national security expert and the author of Second Wave, Inside Al-Qaeda's Post-9/11 Attack Plan and America's Secret Effort to Stop It. So I want to go back to the Middle East, I guess, for a moment, and think about Iran. And Iran's leadership has been making threats against the United States in response to actions taken by the Trump administration against it. And in fact, you mentioned the Washington Post. I read a piece in the Washington Post that Trump took a secret flight back from Turkey because he was worried about an attack on Air Force One from Iran. So he actually flew on a different plane, and that was a ruse to fool the Iranians. So how seriously should we be taking these threats from Iran right now?
6: Oh, we have to take the Iranian threats very seriously, because they have proxies, you know, throughout Iraq, you know, Lebanon, you know, Yemen, everywhere around there. that a lot of them have an international component. In fact, a few months ago, an Iranian proxy group from Iraq was actually arrested and extradited and brought to New York for plotting to attack Jewish targets. And the day of the Ayatollah's funeral, his son, who became the supreme leader of Iran, and this went really under the radar, he actually said that essentially gave a tacit permission for, you know, proxies to activate, you know, worldwide was the word he used. So, you know, Iran, we know, has this proxy terrorism, you know, bent. And if they choose to, you know, escalate and take the fight to the U.S., or to other Western targets, then they'd have a huge target list to do it. They have the means to do it, and they have the operatives to do it. And this could be targeting Jewish targets. It could be targeting government or military targets, or even soft targets. Iran has been known to target all of the above on that. And so that is something that we have to take seriously. That has to be, you know, our top counterterrorism threat that we need to focus on, besides, of course, Africa and the Al-Qaeda offshoots and things like that, they're always percolating and growing. So we're kind of at a point, in some ways more dangerous than we were prior to 9/11, but we're at a pre-9/11 sense of vulnerability in many ways. And that's the scariest part. Because if you look at what's going on in the intelligence community, there's, and in law enforcement, the FBI, they're after 9/11, they created the 9/11 Commission, the FBI had a lot of recommendations. And those recommendations were designed to stop exactly what you're talking about, state-sponsored terrorism or terrorist groups like Al-Qaeda or ISIS or something like that. And for a long time, that was successful. But around 2016, at the end of the Obama administration, you started seeing a bit of complacency where maybe certain funding mechanisms might not be funded to counterterrorism or protect or to provide grants to localities that are prone to terrorist attacks. And then you go to 2025, 2026, and all the recommendations are being reversed. Now, instead of, you know, retaining and maintaining and training, you know, analysts, you know, law enforcement and intelligence analysts and translators and agents, they're being fired, or they're being coaxed to quit or resign, or they're opting to quit for whatever reason. At the Office of Director of National Intelligence, they got rid of a huge chunk of their workforce, and it sounds like they're going to continue doing that. The whole point of ODNI, as it's called, was to kind of be a clearinghouse so that all of the intelligence information goes to one place to be analyzed, so we can identify threats that's not stuck in a silo like at the FBI or the CIA. And
10: that was one of the big conclusions from 9/11. That was the problem, that siloing. Yeah. So interesting.
6: Right. And one thing I could do, if you want, if I could give you I should tell a story in the book, and I think it's relevant today in many ways, is 5 weeks before 9/11, in August of 2001, there was a man who flew into the Orlando airport. His name is Muhammad Al-Qahtani. And he was kind of a jerk. You know, he was kind of rude to the customs agent at the thing. He had a one-way ticket and $3,000 in cash. So the customs agent said, okay, you're going to go talk to this guy in their little room. And Qahtani didn't have a good answer to anything. He's like, he was asked, what are you here for? Business. What kind of business do you do? Business. You know, like, just kind of ridiculous answers. They're like, he's like, somebody's waiting for me here. Who's waiting for you? I don't know. So they treated him like a migrant. They were on the immigration bent. So they sent Qahtani home. They gave him a choice. You can stay and talk to us some more. You can take your $3,000 and buy another one-way ticket back to Dubai, where you came from. So he left. And what the agents had in their possession when they were talking to Qahtani was a travel itinerary. Again, this is 5 weeks before 9/11. It had the contact information, including the phone number, of the main Al-Qaeda operative, a guy named Mustafa al-Hassawi, who was literally financing, clothing, and feeding the hijackers inside the United States. And then he had a prepaid calling card. That calling card was directly connected to Khalid Sheikh Mohammed, the mastermind of 9/11. And there was an individual who was at the Orlando airport waiting for Qahtani. That was Muhammad Atta, the commander of the hijackers. He actually got a parking ticket. And Atta, when Qahtani was a no-show, actually used his calling card and called Al-Qaeda 9/11 operatives to say, hey, he was a no-show. So you can see why the story is important, because today there's a big focus on immigration enforcement. And what's happening is investigators are being dual-tasked, so that their focus might be on immigration enforcement, even though their day job is counterterrorism. And the issue is things might fall through the cracks. 9/11, Muhammad al-Qahtani, he was the 20th hijacker. He was meant to be the fifth hijacker on flight 93. That's why that flight only had four. So the concern is we don't want another Qahtani moment where something falls through the cracks because the law enforcement is focused, and DHS now are focused on counterterrorism and at the same time doing counter immigration.
10: Wow. Well, we'll have to leave it there, unfortunately. However, you have answered the question I started with. I'm more scared now. So thank you very much.
6: Sorry about that. I am a Debbie Downer.
10: Very important information and a fascinating book. That was Michael Leibowitz. And again, his new book is titled Second Wave, Inside Al-Qaeda's Post-9/11 Attack Plan and America's Secret Effort to Stop It. It reads like the thriller that it is. Mr. Leibowitz, thanks so much for talking with me. And I also want to thank you for your service to the country in many different areas that you have done, both in the military and out of the military.
6: Thank you so much.
10: You've been listening to The Campbell Conversations on WRVO Public Media, Conversations in the Public Interest.
9: 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I'm Mark Levonier. Coming up in just a moment, it's With Good Reason. 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

Lift Every Voice and Sing has been called the African American national anthem. It started out as a poem by James Weldon Johnson in 1900, and then his brother, John Rosamond Johnson, set it to music. In 1919, the NAACP adopted the song as its national anthem.

0: From Virginia Humanities, this is With Good Reason. I'm Sarah McConnell. Today, the history of jazz and civil rights. But first, jazz music is one of America's great cultural contributions, and it hastened the arrival of the civil rights movement. Antonio Garcia is a trombonist and the former director of jazz studies at Virginia Commonwealth University. He says the personal and professional lives of jazz greats such as Louis Armstrong, Miles Davis, and John Coltrane can't be divorced from the struggle for racial equality. He says they contributed significantly to racial understanding and social progress. Tony, the African-American music critic Stanley Crouch wrote, "Jazz predicted the civil rights movement more than any art in America." What did he mean by that, predicted the civil rights movement?
1: I guess I would have to say that the most important premise for me in art is that you can't separate art from the people who make it. If racism and civil rights and oppression are a part of America, then the people who create art and the people who create music and jazz are going to reflect that. So if you listen closely to the music and you follow the musicians, you can feel the things come bubbling to the surface that become part of the civil rights movement.
0: What's the first inclination in jazz music that we are sort of moving in that direction?
1: Really, with jazz starting around 1900, 1910 or so, the first person who really brings the issue to light is Louis Armstrong. And Louis Armstrong's a musical genius who could sing what he could play on the trumpet, and he could play on the trumpet what he could sing. I've got a recording of him from an excerpt from a recording he did called Hotter Than That. And if we listen to it, try to imagine if you were going to scat sing these vocal lines that he sings, and make your face move in the way that it would take to make these sounds. Think about that as you listen to him sing, and then listen to his trumpet playing, and we'll talk about that in a second.

0: That is so fun.
1: Well, the thing about it is that Louis Armstrong was often viewed as being some sort of entertainer who was Uncle Tomming to the white community, who was exaggerating black mannerisms in order to appeal to the commercialism of a white audience. But when I look at videos and I hear Louis Armstrong sing, and I try to scat sing myself as a musician, I realize you can't make those sounds with your voice unless you contort your face to a certain degree. It's impossible. And so I view Louis as being someone who was merely moving his face into unusual contortions in order to make the musical art that he wanted to make. Later on, when the Little Rock Seven were being kept out of schools in Arkansas, Louis Armstrong actually canceled a State Department tour that President Eisenhower had invited him to take overseas because of the fact that he said, I can't go represent my country overseas if we can't represent our people here in the way that I think they should. And even in New Orleans, he was given the opportunity to serve as king in the Zulu Parade, which is an African-American parade of benefactors. The city of New Orleans said he couldn't perform there if his jazz group was integrated. And he had a white trombonist, and he actually pulled his concert from his hometown in New Orleans. And for that, I salute him.
0: So you've brought along selections from several jazz artists after Louis Armstrong to show how the civil rights movement really was expressed through jazz music.
1: Right. True.
0: What's the next piece on the continuum that you think helps show us that?
1: Well, the next person is another great jazz icon and a wonderful trumpet player in jazz and composer, Miles Davis. Matter of fact, the piece of music that I've brought forth is not a civil rights-oriented piece. This piece, So What, is simply known as the most influential jazz piece in the world. And we'll take a minute to listen to it, and I'll talk to you about Miles' role in civil rights, but also the way he was a pivotal figure in how musicians were being treated at the time in the late 1950s.
0: Why is it called So What, do you think?
1: I'm not sure that there's a definite historical answer, but when you listen to this track, you hear that the melody starts in the bass, and the piano, Bill Evans, answers with two notes, and that feels very much like So What? So we get this bass going.

0: So this particular piece, which he recorded in 1959 on the Kind of Blue album, has become the most popular album of its time and really the most popular album ever sold in jazz. In terms of jazz and civil rights, he was oppressed as an average African-American would be just because of his appearance. There was a time when he was appearing in a club in New York. There's a famous photo of him standing bloodied in front of a club in New York. And this was after he was on a break from his own gig, stood out in front to relax, and the police came up and asked him what he was doing there. And he said, "I'm performing, and this is a break, etc." And they harassed him and beat him. This is an example of how, you know, African-American jazz musicians, the average African-American, found himself or herself as a focus of discrimination at that time in the late 1950s, early 1960s. And Miles represented for many people the epitome of a jazz artist, and yet he wasn't getting the respect from the community that he had hoped for.
1: Another one of the musical compositions you brought was one by Charles Mingus. He was a bass player, and the piece that you have is The Fables of Phoebus. How does that play into perceptions of jazz and civil rights music?
0: Well, this is a piece written at the same time as So What, the piece we've just heard. And Charles Mingus, the bass player-composer, has written a piece that directly satirizes Arkansas Governor Orville Faubus's decision not to let the Little Rock Seven, the seven school kids, go into integrated schools in Arkansas, keeping the schools segregated.
1: Would it have been meant for a white audience?
0: Well, I think a recording like this speaks to not just preaches to the choir, but also to help influence those who perhaps have not made up their minds, or even some of those who felt they were entrenched in opposition, to reflect, to consider the possibility that there is a brighter future ahead and a more positive approach. The excerpt that I've chosen, you'll hear elements of musical satire that sound like exaggerated in some strange way. And that exaggeration is the point of this music. Mingus felt as though the political stance of segregation was so absurd that you'd have to exaggerate how absurd it is. And he exaggerates it through his music.

0: me something about Mingus himself. What was he like?
1: Mingus is considered to be an unusual character, but that I think all great artists have their unusual character qualities. But Mingus was a very prolific composer. He was a large man who played a large instrument, the bass, and he often spoke somewhat in what people might consider riddles. But when you read his writings and you listen to his speech, you realize that there's a great thinker back there.
0: The next piece of music that you brought for me is from the drummer Max Roach, and I've never heard anything like this. You kind of have to prepare yourself for it. This is a studio session where he's engaged in a duet with someone who's screaming.
1: Yes, this excerpt is extremely pointed, much more so even than the Mingus example. It comes from Max Roach's suite called We Insist, Freedom Now. How can you be more pointed in a title than that? He's looking for freedom for the African-American in American society. And this suite peaks at this particular movement when Max Roach and the vocalist Abby Lincoln are in a duo, just drums and voice, and they are expressing the rage and the frustration that comes from being oppressed. I think we should just take a listen.

Now, I have to point out that that goes on for a lot longer than what you've just heard, which is appropriate considering the title. After that piece was recorded, Max Roach was in many ways blacklisted by the recording company, and the recording itself went out of print. What I think was an interesting counterpoint to the piece was that after this screaming portion is a segment called Peace, P-E-A-C-E, which reflects, as Max Roach said, the feeling of exhaustion that comes after you've done everything you can to assert yourself towards freedom. And I think that reflected very quickly in one recording some of the extremes of working towards the civil rights movement. I'd like you to hear this next piece in that framework. John Coltrane's Alabama, which was recorded in 63, is reflective. It's meditative. When you listen to this track, imagine that instead of hearing John Coltrane's saxophone, you were hearing Martin Luther King speak. That was his intent when he composed this piece, which was recorded 3 months after the 16th Street bombings in Alabama in 1963, which killed several little girls. Let's take a listen.

0: when Coltrane composed this, somewhat mirroring Dr. King's speech patterns, I think it also spoke to the jazz community, reflecting on the loss of the girls and the horror of what had happened in 63 and what we could do to move forward. Part of what Coltrane did to move forward was performing at a number of benefit concerts for Dr. King and his movement, which is certainly an integral part, a focal part of social change and its intersection with jazz. He played in that very recording of So What that we heard, and he played in a variety of different kinds of approaches where he would often hurl what we call sheets of sound against the wall. Think of Jackson Pollock paintings, if you would, where buckets of paint and splatters were thrown against the wall. He was a very spiritual person at the peak of his career, and this recording had been made during the peak of that reflection, and I think shows the evolution of the man as well as the evolution of his artwork.
1: One last jazz artist that you've included is sort of a surprise to me. It's Tito Puente, and he, of course, brought in this influence of Latino music. What do you think his music illustrated as part of this force during that time?
0: Well, if you think about someone who really represented the professional musical mainstream of the Latino music in America, and as an Iorican myself, that would be an Ioan mother and a

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1: Oh, that is great. Did you grow up listening to some of this music?
2: A little bit of that, but I also grew up listening to the big bands from the Iowa side of my Irican background, and later on, I got a chance to meet and perform with Tito Puente, which was a wonderful experience for me personally.
1: Did these genres blend at some point kind of famously? Do you start to see classical jazz American musicians incorporating some of the mambo music?
2: Oh, absolutely. And that's the story of the melting pot of America. And Dizzy Gillespie was actually a musician, a trumpet player in jazz, who most successfully made that integration happen by hiring a Cuban percussionist drummer named Chano Pozo in his big band and completely changing the evolution of jazz forever by bringing mainstream Cuban rhythms and sounds into, at the time, bebop jazz language in the 1940s.
1: So let's close out the show with one of your own compositions. It's called Bittersweet, S-U-I-T-E. What a great name.
2: Well, the title, I'm sure, has been used many times before. And in the example that you'll hear our fine students of Virginia Commonwealth University's Jazz Orchestra 1, and in particular, the solo trumpet work of one of our young students, Ben Heemstra. And this is a jazz waltz, a great upbeat way of closing our time together today.
1: Well, thank you for talking with me today on With Good Reason.
2: Thank you, Sarah. It's been a pleasure.

Antonio Garcia is a trombonist and the former director of jazz studies at Virginia Commonwealth University. Coming up next, Beyond Lift Every Voice and Sing.

0: Many people think of George Gershwin's Porgy and Bess as the first Broadway opera to feature sympathetic African-American characters. But some 30 years earlier, songwriter Bob Cole, along with the brothers James and John Johnson, were writing progressive and sophisticated musicals with fully realized black characters. Paula Marie Seniors is my next guest today. She's a professor of sociology at Virginia Tech. Her latest book is called Beyond Lift Every Voice and Sing. In it, she looks at the lives of these composers whose theater productions helped break down the stereotyped portrayals of black Americans. Paula, most of us have heard of the great musical theater collaborations of people like Rodgers and Hammerstein and Gilbert and Sullivan, but know less about the black songwriting team of Bob Cole and the brothers James and Rosamond Johnson. Tell me about them.
1: Okay, well, Bob Cole was from Athens, Georgia, and he moved to New York. He then joined in partnership with the Johnson brothers, and they wrote, produced, and directed two very successful black Broadway musicals, Shoe Fly Regimen, 1906 to 1908, and The Red Moon, 1908 to 1910. Shoe Fly Regimen was based on the black heroic soldiers of the Spanish-American War. They wrote it at the time period when Theodore Roosevelt was arguing that the black soldiers had been cowards, when in fact they had been the heroes, and they won the Spanish-American War. And so they put black soldiers on the stage as the heroes of this war. And they also had a section in the musical where they put black men and black women in a college, which was like Tuskegee Institute, which was founded by Booker T. Washington.
0: What else was notable about that musical for its time?
1: It was the first time ever that a black man and a black woman portrayed a romantic love scene on stage. Previously, blacks could, James Weldon Johnson said that there was a love scene taboo, and he said that black men and black women could only mate on stage in a minstrelesque or buffoonery style. You would never see black

0: men and black women as fully rounded human beings. And so this was the first time that black men and black women portrayed romantic love.
1: And how were they portrayed in Shoe Fly?
0: They were portrayed as college students, as the heroes of the Spanish-American War. A black man had a romantic relationship with the Filipino, because we have to understand that the Spanish-American War occurred in both the Philippines and in Cuba.
1: Where do you think that came from? Had somebody else done something that gave them the courage to do that?
0: This was them. This came from them. This came from their ideology. It came from seeing their parents in loving relationships. Bob Cole's father was a black Seminole. His mother was a black woman. They met during slavery. And he saw this wonderful relationship between his mother and his father. James Weldon Johnson's father was a freeman from Virginia. His mother, Helen Louise Dillett, was a woman of Haitian ancestry. And they saw this loving relationship. And so they modeled after what they saw in their families. And they wanted to portray black men and black women as fully formed human beings, as romantic people.
1: Were those musicals seen by white audiences?
0: Yes. They refused to have segregated performances, so they were performed for both black and white audiences. The black audiences for Shoe Fly Regiment loved the romantic representation. They loved the heroes of the Spanish-American War. The white press was resistant. You have to understand that they put black soldiers on stage armed. And this brought fear to whites, especially the critics who saw it. So they did not appreciate this representation.
1: You mentioned another one. They really only collaborated on these two popular musicals. The other one was The Red Moon. What was that about?
0: Okay, so The Red Moon was, I say, based on the Black and Native Americanization program at Hampton Institute in Hampton, Virginia. And this occurred in 1876, where this Black industrial institution got Native American students to go to school with them. The real life experience of Blacks were segregated from the Native Americans. They were not allowed to date them, but the white teachers and administrators were allowed to date and marry the Native American students. Cole and Johnson reimagined this program, and they put Black and Native American romance on stage in a Hampton-like institute. The heroine was named Minnehaha. She was half Black and half Native American.
1: Who thought of that screenplay or that script
0: scenario?
1: And how did they know about it?
0: I would surmise that Bob Cole probably was instrumental, given his Black Seminole heritage. So he would have been more attuned or more sensitive to these types of relationships, given that his father was a Black Seminole and his mother was a former slave.
1: Speaking of highly educated, which one of them was the one who wrote a song that was later appropriated by Yale? It's the Bula Bula, Bula Bula.
0: It was Bob Cole with the first Johnson, and it was appropriated, and I'm saying that nicely, by Yale. They actually published it in 1897, and Alan Hirsch appropriated and published it in 1901.
1: You write how these men were also influenced by two of the major African-American icons of the era, Booker T. Washington and the boxer Jack Johnson.
0: Yes.
1: Tell me how so.
0: Jack Johnson was a very successful boxer in the late 1800s, early 1900s, and he was very strong. He was very sophisticated. He wore beautiful clothes. He drove fancy cars. He dated and married white women, which was verboten for the time period. But he was the definitive black male masculine icon. And so the Johnsons and Cole, they wanted to personify this very vibrant black masculinity, given the virulent stereotypes of black masculinity previous.
1: And which of them was particularly influenced by Booker T. Washington?
0: They both were. They idolized him. And this was at a time period where everybody idolized Booker T. Washington. And so they modeled their lives after him, as well as W.E.B. Du Bois, who was the radical of that time period.
1: You also write about the emergence of the cult of true womanhood.
0: Mm-hmm.
1: What's the cult of true womanhood?
0: Okay. The cult of true womanhood says that white women are innocent, pure, virginal, And Black women are presented as the antithesis of the cult of true womanhood. Colin Johnson, as well as the women in their musicals, wanted to change this representation of Black women, and they wanted them to be part of this cult of true womanhood of innocent, pious, pure woman.
1: James Weldon Johnson, one of the brothers, was the one who wrote the words to the Black national anthem, "Lift Every Voice and Sing." And Rosamond Johnson, his brother, wrote the music.
0: Yes.
1: When was that?
0: So in 1896, both James Weldon Johnson and J. Rosamond Johnson were living in Jacksonville, Florida, and they wrote the Black national anthem, "Lift Every Voice and Sing," for Emancipation Day. And 500 school children sung it, became very successful, and it made its way around the country. So by 1920s, it was adopted by the National Association for the Advancement of Colored People as their national song, and then it became the Black national anthem.
1: Rosamond Johnson, the one who wrote the music, eventually moved to England.
0: Mm-hmm.
1: To escape racism, you write, and educate his children.
0: Yes. So what happened, J. Rosamond Johnson was hired to run this music school in London, England. And he writes to his brother, he said, you know, should we stay in England? And his brother said, I think it would be better if you raised your son, it was assumed that it would be a son, it was a daughter, raised your son, an Englishman, rather than face the racism and hostility in the U.S. So for a brief period of time, he stayed in England, but he had this lust to be on stage, so he came back to the U.S., and he was the musical director for Gershwin's Porgy and Bess.
1: I was so tickled to see that in your dedication, you mentioned that your parents named you after the great singer and activist Paul Robeson.
0: Yes, yes. My parents wouldn't tell me who he was. They would say that the book is up there, here I stand. And they say, when you're ready, you can read it and find out who you're named after.
1: Let's play one of the songs by Paul Robeson, maybe something that you particularly love that has meaning for you.
0: Okay. I love The Insurgent General. He sang it in support of the Spaniards who were fighting against fascism during the Spanish Civil War.

Paula Marie Seniors is a professor of sociology at Virginia Tech. Her latest book is Beyond Lift Every Voice and Sing, The Culture of Uplift, Identity, and Politics in Black Musical Theater. With Good Reason is produced by Virginia Humanities, which acknowledges the Monacan Nation, the original people of the land and waters of our home in Charlottesville, Virginia. Our production team is Allison Quantz, Matt Darrow, and Lauren Francis. 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I'm Sarah McConnell. Thanks for listening.

0: This is WRVO at 6:59. I'm Mark Lefonier. Thanks very much for being with us for With Good Reason. The program is on again, a new episode this coming Saturday morning at 6. Straight ahead, our three-hour music block, starting with the Paul Ingles Music Archive Showcase. 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And on tonight's program, a birthday tribute to David Crosby. 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
2: So this is a song here I like to do for the kids back here on the side of the stage, for some of you kids out there too. 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
1: I'm Paul Ingles, here today with top music writers, musicians, radio hosts, and Neil Young fans, choosing some of their personal favorites from Neil Young's now seven-decade career, songs from over 50 albums, which means our panel had well over 500 Neil Young original songs to choose from. Acoustic solo tracks, crunchy rockers with ferocious soloing in Neil's Crazy Horse Band, or mid-tempo country twinge numbers with other musicians. So even though we're planning 3 or maybe 4 hours talking about Neil and the songs our panel has chosen, we are clearly not going to get to all of everybody's favorites, but we'll sample some familiar ones and some deep cuts and some very deep cuts that we hope will satisfy both the casual Neil Young fan and the super-duper Neil Young fans.

0: Smile. Here now, voices from our panel, whom I'll introduce later in detail, with some quick takes about Neil Young's musical journey over the decades.
1: I can certainly remember the first times I heard Neil Young. I, of course, heard Buffalo Springs Field and understood what he was doing. It was a little hard. I mean, that was such a talented band, and I was pretty young at the time, so it was hard to pick apart who was doing what. I mean, obviously, in later days, that became more apparent to me.

And with Crosby, Stills, Nash & Young, Neil, when he joined the group, made it clear that even though he was part of CSNY, he was his own master.

0: CSN got used to Neil taking off, even if they weren't completely finished with the project, but they would hope he would come back, but also would not be surprised if he was gone for good.
1: Again, people maybe didn't see it coming, and he wasn't an opportunist. I think he was a thrillist and somebody who got very turned on by things musically that inspired him. Because at his core, he's a rocker. That's what drives him. And then when he exhales, he falls into that acoustic Americana roots space.

voice, his sound, his sonic articulation. His voice sounded like us. It sounded like a very young voice singing in a way that we could relate to that sound. Yes, it was high. Yes, there were times when it was whining. You know, again, with his love ballads, he was so sweet, and it sounded like he was a friend singing to us.

the unifying thread through all of that is that he brings an incredible amount of intensity and commitment and sincerity to whatever he's doing at that moment. At everything he's done has come from, I need to do this now, and it's the only thing I can think about right at this moment.

0: If he's not feeling his gentle acoustic side, and if he's really feeling like he wants to turn up the wizard to 10 on his, you know, deluxe tweed and, you know, rip out a solo on Old Black, you know, with Crazy Horse, that's what he's going to do.
1: You know, Neil has made a lot of records. He's made a lot of great records. He's made bad records. But he's never made a record that sounded contrived or that was something that he just did for the sake of doing it. Every one of them sounds like exactly what he wanted to do at that moment. You know, that's an important quality to have as an artist.
2: 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We also heard from Americana musician Mark Arelli, plus Greg Kot, Chicago music writer and co-host of Public Radio's Sound Opinion Show. We heard music documentarian and public radio host Ann Bromberg, music columnist and book author and editor Holly Gleason, and Crosby, Stills, Nash & Young biographer Dave Zimmer. So that's our panel. We've asked to pick favorite Neil Young songs for our series. We're going to start with Chicago's Greg Kot, talking about a deep cut from Neil's early days as a member of Buffalo Springfield, which included Stephen Stills, Richie Furay, Bruce Palmer, and Dewey Martin. Buffalo Springfield was together from 1966 to 1968.
3: Yes, Expecting to Fly, Buffalo Springfield, 1967. Neil's all of 21 when he records this song by himself. It's not with Buffalo Springfield. In fact, the band's breaking up, or he thinks. So he does it solo with Jack Nitzsche, the Phil Spector's sidekick, doing these amazing orchestrations. But I was always struck by that song. I remember the first time I actually heard it, probably when I bought Decade. You know, I was like 19, and I wasn't as familiar with the early stuff, you know, Buffalo Springfield and all that. I'd heard a few songs, but Expecting to Fly was never like a radio hit. But I just remember being blown away by that song. I just thought it was just the most beautiful thing I'd heard, and then to find out that he basically did it by himself. I mean, in 67, okay, so it's sort of psychedelic. It's got that feel to it, but then it's created by this beautiful orchestration. And then learning more about the context of the song, feeling that Buffalo Springfield was breaking up, working on tracks, you know, individually, you know, the regret, the loneliness, his voice seems to be receding amid this orchestration, but he's still there. That opening line about a feather, standing on a feather, trying to leave, you're on shaky ground, you know, you don't know what's next. You're very much at a point in your life as a young adult where you don't know where it's going, but you are leaving the current situation, you know, or about to, expecting to fly, right?

0: So on all those levels, it hit, you know. And when you're young and you hear a song like that, it kind of relates to your own life in a lot of ways, you know. So there was a lot of things going on in that song that I loved. But I think it was one of the first instances where I realized that this guy's kind of a genius, you know, and he was very early on in his career.
1: Hi, I'm Anthony DeCurtis, contributing editor, Rolling Stone. I've talked essentially about Neil's ballads a lot, which I love. But, you know, Neil is a master of the riff. You know, it's part of his love for the Rolling Stones, you know. And if you listen to Cinnamon Girl, that's a song about a riff. And there's, you know, for all of the sensitivity in Neil's songs, you know, there's a kind of sexuality and lust, really, in Cinnamon Girl. You see us together chasing the moonlight, my Cinnamon Girl. The drummer relaxes and waits between shows for his Cinnamon Girl. You know, there's this element of desire that he's describing that is captured perfectly in that just perfect guitar riff. You know, there's a sense, you know, you can, you know, listen to Neil play guitar and there's such a kind of richness to it, but there's such a simplicity to it too. Like, if you got the perfect riff, why not just play it 1,000 times? You know, that's kind of what Cinnamon Girl is like for me. And Neil is just confident that the more I play this, the more it will communicate. You know, it was kind of a collaboration with Danny Winton, the other guitarist, you know, in Crazy Horse until he overdosed. The two of them together are just roaring and feeling these feelings. They're harmonizing. So Cinnamon Girl is a very simple song, but you hear it one time and you'll never forget it. You'll know, oh, that's Cinnamon Girl. You know, it has that sense of uniqueness and power.

0: But when Neil went solo, that's when he really began to register for me. And the qualities about his work that I love so much became very apparent to me, which is his ability to kind of state things so directly and almost as if he were speaking to you. You know, when I think about a line like, look at Mother Nature on the run in the 1970s, you know, just said just as the 1970s were rolling in, there was a band playing in my head and I felt like getting high. I mean, that speaks to my entire teenage years.
1: I'm Greg Kot with the Chicago Tribune. I'm the co-host of Sound Opinions. And after the Gold Rush sort of blows things out even more. I mean, the diversity of that record is really incredible. But the title song is just amazing to me and always has been. And that's one of those songs where Neil has performed it a number of times in concert, but it always kind of feels like he's reshaping it. And the version of After the Gold Rush that I really love, I mean, I saw him do it live a number of times solo, where basically it's his voice and the only instrumentation is him sitting down at this pipe organ with his harmonica and doing the arrangement. And it's just this most haunting thing. There's a version at the 2011 Massey Hall performance in Toronto. And that drone is just beautiful. It suits the song so well. It's an apocalyptic song, almost a science fiction type thing, because obviously the idea of Cold War and nuclear Holocaust was a very real thing for a long time in North America. And this was his contribution to, like, what's that world going to look like? Look at Mother Nature on the run. Instead of the 20th century, as it was originally written, you know, he would say in the 21st century. Because we're still living on that cliff's edge of, like, everything could go away in an instant if our leaders want us that way. So it's a beautiful song. It's a melancholy song. And it's one of those songs that he's carried with him. Just sounds very relevant every time he plays it. Just a beautiful song, but also a very haunting song.

So there's a kind of simplicity and directness, and yet a kind of resonance to it. I think Neil always felt that if he felt something truly and expressed it simply, that other people would register it. And that certainly was true in my case.

0: Hello, I'm Dave Zimmer, author of Crosby, Stills, Nash & Young, the authorized biography, and also editor of Four Way Street, the Crosby, Stills, Nash & Young reader. Young has said that his favorite CSNY song is this song, Ohio, written as an immediate response to the May 4th, 1970 Kent State killings.
1: My father was in Kent the day of the shootings. He was playing the Kent State golf course in a Knights of Columbus golf tournament, and he heard the shots.
2: Music columnist and book author and editor Holly Gleason.
1: And there was chaos, and it was so little, I don't really remember. But what I took away was my dad sitting at our kitchen counter sideways, crying. And he was very proud. He had been in Korea as a medic. He was a Marine. And his job, with no medical training, was triage. Who got the morphine? Because they could wait. Who had to go to surgery? Because they couldn't wait. And who needed a priest? Because they were on their way out. 18 years old. And to see my father weep for the first time and say, we're killing our kids and I don't know why, that really struck me. And was it days later that Ohio emerged? That was so riveting to me. Again, my father, who had had some issues and was one of the only emotional men I knew, what was inside him was articulated in this song that was so terse, so percussive, and so rejecting everything we were being told, right? Those kids didn't deserve it. And one of the things my dad said was, you know, these are kids, kids killing kids, and no one knows why. Neil Young knew why. Regardless of what side you stood on, my dad voted for Nixon. My mom voted for Nixon, right? Clearly, this was not something you were going to be okay with.
0: Young's urgent call is so powerfully delivered by CSNY. My favorite version is the live take on Four Way Street. The song's immediacy continues to be relevant today.

0: Crosby, Stills, Nash & Young, recorded live in the month of June or early July 1970, just weeks after the May 4, 1970 Kent State University shootings in Ohio, when National Guardsmen fired at student protesters, killing 4, wounding 9 unarmed students. We heard comments ahead of it from music critic and author Holly Gleason and CSNY biographer Dave Zimmer. I'm Paul Ingalls. More from Neil Young, Writer's Favorites, Hour 1, after a short break.
1: Hey, I'm Cindy House. I got carried away and put together a set around the number 1. We have the new Kaya Cater featuring Rose Cousins, an Irish tune from Solas, the new Margot Silker, and a little birthday tribute to David Crosby. Hope you can join me this week on Folk Alley.
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0: I'm Paul Ingalls. In this hour of our Neil Young Writer's Favorites series, our panel is focusing on Neil Young tracks from 1967 to 1988, just the first 20 years of a high-profile career that touched 7 decades. We have more hours from more decades of this important artist. You might hear them on this channel, but if you miss any episodes, you can find them all online, on demand, streaming free, by conducting a search that begins with the letters PRX. That's the Public Radio Exchange. So type in PRX, then put in Neil Young Specials, and you'll find all our panel and I have issued on Neil Young. In a moment, we'll hear from documentarian and host of the public radio series Love Is Music, Ann Bromberg. But first, CSNY biographer Dave Zimmer.
3: Another song I'd like to talk about is Old Man, a signature Neil Young song with words, vocals, acoustic guitar, and the song is glazed by this wonderful steel guitar, sort of a lonesome swirl that Ben Keith, Stray Gator Ben Keith, supplies, and along with the banjo you hear from James Taylor, and he also contributes harmony vocals with Linda Ronstadt, and it's got the whole package.
4: His lyrics were so deep and interesting and poetic. Old man, look at my life. I'm a lot like you were. He always wrote about the unknown in relationship to what's already there. The relationship to the old man that was on his farm, I believe he was talking about how he really admired that older gentleman. And here he is on this very large piece of land and playing music. And he's like, yeah, you know, what am I doing? He looks like he's really more solid or more grounded, the old man. Reminded me of my father and my grandfather and the reflection, how we wanted to please our father and our grandfather, but then we looked at our life and it was so different. There are those questions.

It's a reflective, introspective song when you hear Neil sing 24 and There's So Much More. At this time, though, in 71 and 72, how could Young have known how much more lay ahead for him?

0: Young worked simultaneously with CSNY and Crazy Horse, then took a turn towards folk country rock and had a number one hit with Heart of Gold and big commercial success with the Harvest album. Young told me he could have become John Denver II and repeated himself until further notice, but he never really considered it because, he said, I would have gotten bored. So for a stretch of time, Young headed for the ditch, his words, releasing such albums as Time Fades Away, On the Beach, and Tonight's the Night, rawer and rougher than any of his previous albums.
1: Well, another song of Neil Young's that's among my favorites is Tonight's the Night, which is the title song of his album, Tonight's the Night. It's a record that Neil really hesitated to put out because it was so dark. The album was in a lot of ways inspired by the overdose deaths of two people he worked with. One was guitarist Danny Whitten, and the other is Bruce Berry, who was essentially a roadie for Neil. Bruce Berry's brother was Jan Berry, the Jan of Jan and Dean. You know, he never could achieve the success that Jan achieved as a hit maker, but he was somebody who grew up around music, and Neil loved that about him. But he was a drug addict. Neil fired him, and then Bruce Berry overdosed. And that sent Neil into a spiral, and one of the amazing results of that spiral is the song Tonight's the Night. The song opens with the lyrics about Bruce Berry. Bruce Berry was a working man. He used to load that Econoline van. A sparkle was in his eye, but his life was in his hands. And people, let me tell you, late at night when the people were gone, he used to pick up my guitar and sing a song in a shaky voice that was real as the day was long. You know, if you've ever been around bands and when the roadies are breaking down the set or setting it up, you know, they'll often, you know, almost as a kind of sound check, play the band songs. And it's so great that Neil liked when Bruce Berry would play like one of his songs and sing it in his own shaky voice, the way Neil sings them. You know, it really brings home the point. Like, he's not writing about a rock star or a big famous person or a celebrity or someone everybody knows. But it was like Neil knew him. Neil worked with him. And now he's gone. You know, and both of those guys, I mean, Danny Whitten was Neil's guitar playing partner in Crazy Horse. And he felt like with Danny, like he felt like he could make Crazy Horse into the Rolling Stones. He felt that they could be like that. And the loss of them really sent him, I mean, to say into a funk is so far short of the impact that it had on him. Again, you know, you have this immediacy of Neil's lyrics. You know, when he was talking about Bruce Berry, he goes, you know, people, let me tell you, it sent a chill up and down my spine when I picked up the telephone and heard that he died out on the main line. Tonight's the night. That sense of tonight's the night, you know, if you think of nighttime and you think of darkness and you just stretch that out into death and mortality, that's what Neil is singing about here. And that's what Tonight's the Night gets at, and that whole album gets at.

You know, Neil was in like in his late 20s when he wrote this album. You know, he didn't put it out. And then he was about to put out another record. He was playing it for some friends, among whom was Rick Danko from the band. And he played the new album he was going to put out. And then he played Tonight's the Night. And Rick Danko said, that's the album you should put out. You should put out that album. And that's what Neil Young did, called off putting out the album he was set to put out and put out Tonight's the Night.

You know, it's rock and roll. I mean, there are plenty of albums about people struggling with mortality and death, but you can feel Neil Young in the grips of those emotions, the loss that he's feeling, maybe some of the guilt that he's feeling. Like, how do I go on in the wake of this? And that sense of, you know, how do you continue, finds a resonance in the shakiness of his voice, you know? It's not just an effect. It's something that has real thematic significance in the song. It's very strong.

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1: Cortez the Killer is from Zuma in 1975. That was my first year in college, and that record came out. People were talking about it alongside Blood on the Tracks, the Dylan record. You know, everybody had to have those records. For Neil, it was coming out of a weird phase, the Ditch Trilogy phase of his career, as he called it. Crazy Horse had basically imploded after the other guitar player, Danny Whitten, had OD'd. He kind of was completely devastated by that. Time Fades Away, On the Beach, Tonight's the Night. Those were the records that were made during this sort of post-mortem period of Crazy Horse. There was no indication that he would ever reunite or somehow reform that band. And lo and behold, Zuma was the record where he gets back in touch with Ralph Molina, the drummer, and Billy Talbot, the bass player, the rhythm section of Crazy Horse, and they add Frank Poncho San Pedro on rhythm guitar. And San Pedro really was kind of like the second guitar player for decades after that in Crazy Horse. That unit is probably the best known Crazy Horse lineup. This record, to me, and the song Cortez the Killer are examples of what Crazy Horse does so well. The song is Cortez conquering the Aztec Empire of Montezuma in the 16th century, right? Colonialism and slaughter. And he's done a number of songs throughout his career, kind of presenting a Howard Zinn-like alternative history of New World conquest, right? Cortez is just one of them. Pocahontas, Like an Inca, Going Home, Indian Givers. These are all songs where he's talking about indigenous people and the price they paid because of violence and greed from colonialists, right? And this is in that pocket. And it's time traveling, Neil, because he's also conflating a lot of things in this song. He's looking back at this ancient history that he clearly wasn't a part of, but then he situates himself in the middle of it, in the middle of the song. This pseudo-historical narrative suddenly becomes very personal, you know, where he talks about

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1: Goes, and you can't buy that sort of chemistry. I love that aspect of this song. And there's a level of patience here, which I think is perhaps the most underrated aspect of Crazy Horse, is that the idea that they're this loud, powerful rock band, but really what makes it for me is the contrast between that ability to go full on rock out, but also this ability to sort of build something. You know, it's almost like a great jazz instrumental, you know, at first. They're searching for something that isn't quite fully apparent. And then when it finally comes together, it's just this epiphany of beauty and power, you know, that makes you feel like you've been on the journey with them. So to me, it really kind of launches that Mach 2 phase of Neil Young and Crazy Horse in a really unbelievable way. And it's still one of my favorite Neil songs ever.

Yeah, it's melodic. You know, their melody, they never lose hold of that. It's always in there. And it flows so beautifully. Again, because I think they're doing it as a group as opposed to an individual. I really hate the idea of like a rhythm section sort of sitting back and some guy goes to the front of the stage and solos for 15 minutes. That ain't what is ever happening with Crazy Horse and Neil. In fact, when they are doing their thing, they're huddled together. They get closer together. So they're looking at each other. And that is the dynamic of a really great jazz band. Even though people say, jazz, you can't say that about Crazy Horse. I'm not saying they are a jazz band, but I'm saying like the dynamic of a great jazz band, they're listening and responding to each other in real time. And I feel that's what a song like Cortez the Killer embodies.

0: I once wrote that Neil Young is the Robert De Niro of rock and roll because he inhabits a myriad of musical personas, and I still believe that. Throughout his career, he has ricocheted so strongly between many styles: folk rock, acoustic folk, country rock, full-on country, techno synth, grunge, protest, blues rock, and yes, even pop. And there are some Neil Young fans that fall into camps. Some only dig Neil with Crazy Horse. Some others only like Neil's mellower singer-songwriter CSNY side. Must admit, I straddle and appreciate both sides of the musician.
1: He was punk rock before there was punk rock, you know, and he's continued. Even the punk rockers sometimes repeated themselves and started becoming cliches of what they once were. But Neil has never really become that. So I give him complete credit as someone who refuses to play by the rules of the music industry and by what his peers are doing.

So Neil Young, who does all these things very well, and people treat him like some kind of a musical messiah, puts out an album called This Note's For You. And somebody, I think it was Bob Hilbrum, said, well, what do you think? And I said, I think Neil wants to make a blues record. And he wants to take it straight to the root and the bone. And he wanted to have some fun. He just wanted to get with his friends. And he wrote This Note's For You. To take on all the people who are doing endorsement deals and creating ads with their music. And just to make sure America got his point, he made the famous video where Michael Jackson sets himself on fire and the world goes, "Rah, how can you do that?" And he's like, because that's the truth.

So his video gets banned. MTV doesn't want to bite the hand that feeds it. And he turns around with this biting song, and he wins the MTV Video of the Year that year for a video that they didn't air.

0: So it was just like Neil Young, right? He'd call everybody on the carpet. Music was sacred to him at a time when the music was so bloated and glossy and slick. Not only did he put turpentine on everything and go back to the garage, he made a pretty big statement about what we were selling out for.
1: Thanks again to Holly Gleason there and our other Neil Young panelists, Anthony DeCurtis, Ann Bromberg, Mark Arelli, Dave Zimmer, and Greg Kot. 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I'm Paul Ingalls. 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

0: 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Thanks for being with us for the Paul Ingles Music Archive Showcase. The program returns with the second part of that Neil Young special at 7. Coming up next, it's Folk Alley for 2 hours. Then at 10 tonight, Old Time Radio Theater on Tuned to Yesterday. 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
1: Welcome to Folk Alley, your weekly deep dive of the best in folk roots and Americana. I'm your host, Cindy House. Coming up, I get carried away and put together a set around the number one. We'll hear new music from Kaya Cater featuring Rose Cousins, an Irish tune from Solas, and the new Margot Silker. But first, a little tribute to David Crosby, born August 14, 1941. He was a foundational architect of the 60s and 70s folk rock sound, co-founding the Byrds and Crosby, Stills, and Nash. He revolutionized popular music with complex vocal harmonies, and in his later years had a great Twitter account. 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